0: the world's oil supply.
1: In general, I understand they exist to keep supply low in order to keep prices higher. But I don't understand why, what, when, how. Why keep prices high?
0: I'm Nick Fountain, and today on Planet Money, we're going to answer those questions to help us all understand the world of oil a little better.
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4: Live from NPR News in Washington, I'm Janine Herbst. An Israeli airstrike targeted a Lebanese military vehicle, killing an officer and several soldiers. NPR's Jane Araf has more.
5: The Lebanese military says the airstrikes targeted a military vehicle on a main road in southern Lebanon. Lebanese media said the dead included a brigadier general. Israel admitted it struck the vehicle and said it was investigating. It said it does not target Lebanese armed forces. The Lebanese army is a crucial part of a U.S. brokered plan to disarm Hezbollah and move into areas the militant group controls. While the Lebanese government agreed to the ceasefire with Israel, Iran-backed Hezbollah has not. The ceasefire stipulates that Hezbollah stop attacks, but it reserves Israel's right to continue its invasion of southern Lebanon. On Saturday, Israel issued warnings to more villages in the south of planned attacks. Jane Araf, NPR News, Beirut.
4: The Supreme Court is entering the final weeks of this term with decisions in nearly two dozen cases likely before the end of the month. And some of those could be blockbusters, including birthright citizenship. NPR's Carrie Johnson has more.
6: The biggest case of this term and the one that's most important to President Trump involves immigration, specifically that executive order he signed on day one after he returned to the White House. That order would strip the guarantee of birthright citizenship to babies born on American soil. For more than a century, people have understood the 14th Amendment to ensure all persons born here are Americans. At oral argument, the Trump administration had a rough go of things. Even several of the conservative justices cast doubt on the administration's position.
4: NPR's Carrie Johnson reporting. The justices are also reviewing President Trump's power to fire government officials. More Ukrainian drones attacked targets in Russia's imperial former capital, St. Petersburg, overnight. They were the second this week and appeared timed to a marquee economic forum headlined by Russian President Putin. NPR's Charles Maines has more.
7: The extent of the damage from the attack was not immediately clear, but authorities said air defenses had intercepted over 140 Ukrainian drones in all. The situation prompted the region's governor to instruct city residents to stay in their homes. Authorities throttled mobile internet service, thought to help guide the drones to their targets. The attack came on the final day of the International Economic Forum, an event used by Russian President Vladimir Putin to project Russian economic and political might. In public remarks Friday, Putin dismissed an offer by his Ukrainian counterpart, Volodymyr Zelensky, to hold face-to-face peace talks and said Russia would meet its military objectives. Charles Maines, NPR News, St. Petersburg.
4: Golden Tempo won the Belmont Stakes in New York today. The horse is also the Kentucky Derby winner, but didn't race in the Preakness, so there's no Triple Crown winner this year. Commandment came in second. You're listening to NPR News. In California, Democrat Javier Becerra is advancing to the elections this November for governor, according to a race call by the Associated Press. But after days of counting ballots, it's still not clear who will get the second spot. Republican Steve Hilton, a former Fox News host, and Democrat Tom Steyer, a former hedge fund manager, remain locked in a close race for the final spot. An estimated 3.5 million ballots still need to be counted. Hilton initially led returns this week, but that was due to Republican primary voters who turned in their ballots early. Current Governor Gavin Newsom cannot run for another term for governor. Advocacy groups have filed a case against Equatorial Guinea, representing African migrants deported there from the U.S. As Michael Colocchi reports, some migrants have now returned to their countries of origin.
8: The complaint filed by rights groups with the African Commission on Human and People's Rights calls for a suspension on the repatriation of the deported migrants from Equatorial Guinea to their countries of origin, claiming that some had been forcibly returned despite expressing fear of persecution. The Trump administration has previously approached some African countries to accept deportees who are citizens of other nations. Over the past several months, the U.S. has deported migrants to Equatorial Guinea, Eswatini, South Sudan, and a number of other countries. Meanwhile, several migrants who had been deported from the U.S. to the Democratic Republic of Congo earlier this year have returned to their home countries, according to Congolese authorities. For NPR News, I'm Michael Kaluki in Nairobi.
4: And I'm Janine Herbst. And you're listening to NPR News from Washington.
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0: We here at Planet Money are firm believers in the saying, there's no such thing as a dumb question. Because even the most simple questions can lead to incredibly intricate answers that reveal how the economy works. So we get especially excited when y'all come to us with questions that you feel like you should already know the answers to. Like the other day, we got a question from a listener named Valerie Barecki, who at first didn't even want us mentioning her name.
11: I have a lot of friends that listen to NPR, specifically Planet Money, and I think it's embarrassing when you don't know the answer to what should be a basic question every American should know, in my opinion.
0: That is not true at all. That's like my whole job is to not know the answers to questions and then figure them out.
11: I don't know.
0: Luckily, Valerie got over it. She told us she thought of her question while prepping for a camping trip. She has a diesel-guzzling camper van and had a question related to how much it costs to fill up at the pump. So she whipped out her phone and started talking into it, voice to text, pressed send. And when her email landed in our inbox, it read, "Hi, Planet Honey." I got a kick out of that.
11: That's not what I said. That's what voice to text said.
0: What did you say?
11: Hi, Planet Money. It would be so awesome if you guys could do an episode explaining OPEC to us like we're 5 years old.
0: I have an almost five-year-old who definitely has never heard of the Organization of the Petroleum Exporting Countries. Not sure she knows what gas is either. And Valerie's question gets more advanced real fast. She asked what OPEC does to make oil prices go up or down.
11: In general, I understand they exist to keep supply low in order to keep prices higher. But I don't understand why, what, when, how, why keep prices high.
0: Love it. All right, I am going to try to answer as many of those questions as possible. I will do my best.
11: Awesome.
0: Hello and welcome to Planet Money's maybe regularly occurring series, Everything You Wanted to Know About.
11: What is OPEC?
0: But we're too afraid to ask. I'm Nick Fountain. Today on the show, we're going to track down the answers to Valerie's questions. What is OPEC? Why does it exist? How and why does it control oil prices? And why did the United Arab Emirates recently leave OPEC?
11: You know what else I thought would be interesting to know?
0: What?
11: Can you actually expect to see gas prices fall at some point in time given the UAE departure?
0: All right, good luck on the camping trip. Thank you so much.
11: Thank you. Bye.
0: All right, bye-bye.
12: 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This is NPR.
0: All right, let's do this. Our first two questions, courtesy of listener Valerie, What is OPEC and why does it exist? The simplest answer, it's a group of oil states that have huge sway over oil markets because they decide together how much to pump. But there is so much more, starting with a great story about why OPEC exists, which involves a secret meeting under a tree on the banks of the Nile. This meeting happened in 1959, and the reason it happened had to do with who controlled the oil market at the time, which was not the countries that had the most oil, you know, the Saudi Arabia and Venezuelas of the world. Who controlled the oil markets was the American and European companies that were drilling in those countries. And those companies, which included the likes of Gulf and Shell and Texaco, you might remember from our recent show about Venezuelan oil, had a pretty cool nickname, the Seven Sisters. So the Seven Sisters were the huge companies that were extracting oil from the oil states. And as the name implies, the Seven Sisters were awfully close. They were separate businesses, but they coordinated how they dealt with the oil states. They divvied up who got to drill and where. They even decided the price they would pay countries for their oil. And that is why OPEC was hatched. Essentially, as a response to this kind of a cartel. Because the countries whose oil was being pumped were like, why don't we have more control over the price of our oil? This is where the secret meeting comes in. To set the stage, picture if you will, Cairo 1959, the Hilton, which is this gleaming hotel covered in turquoise tiles. And at that hotel are guests of what was called the Arab Petroleum Congress, basically a who's who of international oil executives and a bunch of oil ministers. Was it mostly men?
13: Oh, almost all men.
0: This is Anna Rubino, who's a biographer. Okay, so into this
13: sea of men.
0: Walks whom?
13: Walks Wanda Jablonski, who is this petite blonde woman with big eyes, very elegant, very put together, and she knew basically everybody in the room. Wanda Jablonski was the most powerful woman in the international oil world for decades.
0: Wanda died in 1992. Luckily for us, Anna, who worked for Wanda, ended up writing the book on her. And that's why we have this story.
13: I'm delighted that you're interested in Wanda.
0: Wanda was, among other things, an investigative journalist, a power broker, the publisher of a newsletter called Petroleum Intelligence Weekly. And when we say newsletter, we're not talking about one of those newfangled Substacks.
13: It was considered the Bible of the oil industry.
0: The Bible of the oil industry.
13: It was printed on this very thin, was at the time called Bible paper, so that it could be mailed airmail for the lowest cost, and so that it could be folded and fit into a man's suit jacket pocket. And she would go around to any meeting she had with oil folks, and she would slip this into their jacket pocket.
0: To hear Anna's telling of it, Wanda's reporting revealed the secretive ways the Seven Sisters were extracting wealth from the oil states, like little accounting tricks.
13: This was where Wanda actually was so useful and helpful to many of these young sheikhs and leaders in learning about the economics of oil, learning about the secrets, the mysteries, actually, of how these Seven Sisters were running the show.
0: Which brings us back to the conference, the one where Wanda walked into the sea of men. Just before the conference, the Seven Sisters decided, we're going to start paying less for oil. And the oil ministers of the countries that produce that oil
13: are just furious because they've not been notified of this cut in the price of oil, which means their royalties are going to go down. And frustrated with that and the fact they know, thanks to reading Wanda Jablonski's articles, that they're really losing out on a lot of the profits that the oil companies are pocketing, they want to do something about it.
0: So that's the context going into this meeting. And Wanda, she knows all the players, including the two men maybe most amped to do something about this Seven Sisters sort of cartel, the oil minister of Venezuela and the oil minister of Saudi Arabia.
13: And she introduces the two of them As she said, they would have met anyway, but she introduces the two of them, and in the stories that she would tell, it would be either over, she'd say that it would be either over Coke or over whiskey, depending on her audience.
0: Coke, yeah, soda, not that other thing. The men arranged a secret meeting at an empty yacht club outside of town. They invited other officials from Kuwait, Iraq, Egypt, Iran. To avoid the prying eyes and ears of the Seven Sisters, they all drove in separate cars and met under a tree on the banks of the Nile.
13: It was a James Bond atmosphere.
0: A bunch of guys in black suits.
13: Right.
0: Meeting
13: outside under a tree because they were so suspicious. They were so worried about being, spied on.
0: It was right then and there that they came to an agreement. They were going to try to band together and wrest control back from the sort of cartel that was the Seven Sisters with an organization of their own. So that, as an association of oil states, they could have more of a say over how much they sold their oil for. This organization would eventually come to be known as OPEC, the Organization of the Petroleum Exporting Countries. And Wanda,
13: she came to be known as the midwife of OPEC.
0: The midwife of OPEC?
13: Yeah.
0: A little dated, another, but we'll take it.
13: Or, yes, another phrase that she was also called was OPEC's matchmaker.
0: So that is the what and why of OPEC, an organization of the biggest oil countries that got together in order to fight back against the Seven Sisters, this sort of cartel of oil companies. And at first, the OPEC countries thought they would wield their power by negotiating, kind of like collective bargaining for better contracts.
13: It was, in effect, more of a consultative body than it was an organization that had any impact on the price of oil.
0: It was a grievance organization?
13: Yeah, that's actually a good way of putting it. They did have grievances. They were trying to figure out a way to negotiate with the major oil companies, but the major oil companies wouldn't meet with them.
0: Or at least wouldn't give them what they wanted. The power was still with the oil companies. And OPEC was kind of just an industry group. It would be more than a decade before OPEC countries would realize their power. Together, they could control oil prices. Which gets us to our next question from listener Valerie. Why and how did OPEC start to control oil prices?
14: Why, what, when, how?
0: Why, what, when, how did OPEC start to control oil prices? Well, it turns out there was kind of a breakout moment.
15: It is an all-out war.
0: October 1973, when Egypt and Syria attacked Israeli forces.
15: Surprise attacks came early this morning in the air and on the ground. The
0: Egyptians. Shortly after the war started, the U.S. sent plane loads of arms and supplies to support Israel. And a group of the Arab oil-producing countries did not like this. To show their disapproval, they did two things. One, they said, none of our oil is going to go to the supporters of Israel, especially the U.S. This became known as the Arab oil embargo. And this was not OPEC, by the way. It was a smaller group. But the second thing they did, and the more important, was to limit the amount of oil they even pumped out of the ground. And that is because the U.S. wasn't only buying oil from this group of countries. So even with the embargo, they could get the global market rate for oil elsewhere. If these countries really wanted to put pressure on the U.S. and these other countries, they needed to reduce the total amount of oil in circulation. So they said they were going to cut production 5% every month as long as the war continued.
13: It was the biggest economic shock the world has ever seen, because the price of oil went from $3 a barrel to $12 a barrel almost overnight. And in the United States, we ended up with long gas lines.
16: How long have you been waiting in line?
17: About 5 minutes. I just cut in front of a whole bunch of people.
18: Did that guy behind you tell you that he cut into the line? Twice I got out and talked to him. And he's just so obnoxious. He's so blatant about it. You know, there
0: now, as we mentioned, the embargo and production cuts wasn't an OPEC policy. It was just some countries. But OPEC members learned a lesson from it. Their power was not in expressing their grievances or trying to negotiate. they could control the market by banding together and limiting supply. At this point, OPEC countries were producing more than half of the world's oil. So the answer to listener Valerie's question about why and how OPEC controls prices comes from that insight, that their power lies in collectively controlling supply. But, and this is more evidence of how intricate the answers to simple questions can be, it turns out doing anything collectively is very, very hard, especially when it has to do with money.
13: OPEC's power lies in acting together and actually sticking to what they're saying they're going to do. The thing that's very hard is doing that over a long period of time.
0: To hear about that, about how hard it is to keep the gang together and control how much money they get for their oil, we called up the ultimate OPEC insider, Ibrahim Almohanna. How many OPEC meetings have you been to?
16: Oh, so many.
0: Hundreds?
16: More than that.
0: Thousands?
16: No, I doubt that. I doubt.
0: Ibrahim's job for nearly four decades was advising Saudi Arabia's oil ministers. He's been called the Saudi oil whisperer. And part of his work was to try to move the oil market kind of on vibes by convincing oil traders and journalists to see the market the way he saw it or the way he wanted them to see it. So if you want the price to go up, what do you do? How do you message that?
16: I am not going to tell you.
0: If you want the price to go down, how do you say that?
16: No.
0: Ibrahim keeps his tricks close to the chest. But talking to him, I got a better understanding of why OPEC would want to control the price of oil, which listener Valerie had asked.
14: Why keep prices high?
0: Now, OPEC doesn't necessarily want to keep prices high, too high. People might switch to more efficient cars or electric cars. What they want to do is maximize their profits, of course, though they never really say this out loud. What they do say is that they want to manage supply, smooth the market. Ibrahim told me that oil, like many commodities, has these huge boom-bust cycles where the price of oil rises, companies drill more, explore more, and pump more. And then there's too much oil and the price plummets. And OPEC, according to Ibrahim, just wants to smooth this cycle out, make it less painful for producers and consumers. But, of course, they want to control the price too. That's the whole point of OPEC. And the tactic OPEC eventually figures out comes from the lesson of the Arab oil embargo. You can control prices by controlling supply. So that is what the OPEC countries started doing, all together as a bloc, production quotas.
16: The quota introduced in 1982.
0: Okay.
16: And for all countries, there were quota.
0: And if this sounds like a cartel to you, colluding to set production quotas in order to control prices, I agree. Is it a cartel?
16: No.
0: Come on.
16: No. It is a management. You need it.
0: Ibrahim says they were trying to manage supply, not set the price. Each member country was selling their oil on the open market. But regardless, starting in the early 80s, every OPEC member agreed to a quota, a limit to the amount of oil they pumped out of the ground. Except Saudi Arabia.
16: Saudi Arabia decided, I don't need a quota.
0: Oh.
16: And they said, I will be the swinging producer.
0: Swinging producer, a.k.a. the swing producer. And this is really important. Having a swing producer, one member who's not strictly following quotas, is a way to finesse the smoothing OPEC was trying to do. Basically, if oil prices rise or drop, a swing producer can quickly ramp up or ramp down production to keep the oil price and market steady. And Saudi Arabia was the obvious candidate to be the swing producer because they have an ungodly amount of oil. You can just kind of tap the Saudi desert floor a few times and oil gushes out. So in 1983, they agreed to smooth oil prices for the OPEC countries by swinging their production, adjusting their output to keep prices steady. And that may seem like an enviable position because when prices get too high, you get to pump more and sell it at a nice price in order to bring prices down.
16: In a good time, it's good. In bad time, it's really worse.
0: Yeah, in bad times, Ibrahim says, being the swing producer really is worse. Because when prices are down, you gotta pump less and you make less. So you're basically dealing with the boom and bust cycle all on your own. And then there was a bigger problem that Ibrahim says Saudi Arabia started to notice. As soon as the quotas were imposed, it became very tempting to skirt them. All those countries sitting there with that sweet, sweet or sour, sour crude ready to pump, selling it at that high price really looks tempting. What if we just pumped a little bit more than our quota? Who know?
16: Some OPEC countries were not really willing to find a joint solution.
0: So they were cheating on their quotas?
16: Yes, some of them, yes, they did.
0: Was that a big problem?
16: It was a major problem.
0: OPEC didn't have a solid way to police countries on their quotas. And so countries would cheat, often. They're being essentially free riders.
16: Absolutely. Some countries continue until today, all the time.
0: Do Saudis look down on the cheaters and say, ah?
16: Yes, yes, yes.
0: And all that cheating, it eventually ticked off Saudi Arabia so much that they decided in 1985 to show everyone who was boss and just flood the market with oil. And that crashed the price of oil everywhere. It got so low that in the spring of 1986, some gas stations were slinging gallons for pennies.
19: Cheap gas. Real cheap gas.
20: 19 cents is a heck of a lot cheaper than it usually is.
19: That's right, 19 cents a gallon. The low price part of...
0: For a second there, OPEC was in disarray. But it did not die. OPEC rebuilt the quota system, added some members, regained their status as the most important player in the global oil market. But recently, their power has waned. Among other things, the U.S. is now producing a ton of oil, which means OPEC is a smaller player. And that, plus the normal cartel dynamics of everyone cheating, plus the war in Iran, has made keeping the gang all together harder than ever. And that is part of the answer to the last piece of our listener Valerie's question. Basically, what's up with the United Arab Emirates ditching OPEC? And what will this mean for Valerie when she's at the pump trying to fill up her diesel camper van? For more on that, we called up legendary OPEC watcher Kate Durian. Kate lived in the UAE for almost two decades, went to nearly every OPEC meeting for even longer. She even brought her son along to some.
21: I think they had a sort of junior OPEC reporter badge made for him.
0: Apparently, her son picked up the trade pretty quickly. One time, he yelled at the Saudi oil minister,
21: "Are you going to change the price of oil?" And everybody laughed. You know, it's like nobody would dare ask the minister that question. You know?
0: Little guy had a lot to learn. OPEC isn't a cartel. It's just a supply management organization. The Saudi oil minister doesn't control the price of oil. He just... Anyways, wrong question. The question at hand, why did the UAE leave OPEC? Kate says the UAE is an interesting case. Recently, they've been grappling with this problem that honestly all oil-producing nations have to confront. It's called the green paradox, which is... As the globe decarbonizes, the incentive for oil producers is to pump more. Pump as much as possible so they can get as much money for their oil right now before demand collapses. So the UAE, along with trying to diversify their economy by becoming a financial hub and investing in data centers and aviation, has been wanting to increase their production. But OPEC has been holding them back, saying, no, stick to your quota. What was the first sign that you saw that the UAE might not be happy with this situationship?
21: Well, you know, when you cover the Middle East, and I've been doing it for, God, decades, you have to read tea leaves, you know? You've got to look at the little nuances because they don't come out and say it, right?
0: Kate says she's seen tensions for years in those tea leaves. Like the Saudi crown prince and the Abu Dhabi crown prince stopped going out of their way to say nice things about each other. And maybe more importantly, the Emiratis started complaining more and more about their quota, which wasn't increasing even though they'd made all these investments in their oil fields and vastly increased their production capacity. They were basically saying, we've grown up. Stop treating us like the little brother. Kate says things really came to a head in 2021. She was covering the OPEC meeting. Saudi Arabia proposed modest increases to quotas, but based on old production capacities.
21: And the Emirati said, no, we're not taking this because you're using a baseline from back in 2018 when our capacity was much lower. We have higher capacity now. We want a higher production quota. And so they scuttled the agreement and it became public.
0: In a really serious way. The oil ministers did dueling TV appearances and Kate was thinking,
21: hang on, this is very unusual. These countries don't normally argue in public. They try to do it behind closed doors.
0: The stalemate lasted weeks and it got nasty. Saudi Arabia even banned flights from the UAE. Eventually, everyone figured out a way to save face. The UAE got higher quotas. But to keen tea leaf readers like Kate, it was clear. The UAE wanted out. And after the US and Israel started a war with Iran, and Iran, a fellow OPEC member, started bombing the UAE, that's when they finally said, see you later. The UAE left OPEC. That thing we told you about how hard it is to keep a cartel together, we're seeing it happen in real time. Now, what does that mean for Valerie's summer camping budget? The whole reason we're doing this episode is because we got a question from a listener, Valerie, who asked us, can we expect to see gas prices fall at some point given the UAE's departure? Do you have an answer to that?
21: No. I mean, how much more can they produce?
0: This is the thing. Iran's blocking of the Strait of Hormuz has prevented a large portion of Emirati oil from even leaving the country. So Kate says the UAE leaving OPEC isn't going to have much of an effect for a while, regardless of whenever the Strait of Hormuz reopens.
21: After the Strait opens, you know what's going to happen? Your stocks, you have to rebuild stocks, and people are going to be rebuilding stocks.
0: Countries will refill their strategic reserves. Companies will refill their tanks, their tankers, their refineries. But it's going to take a long time to get back to normal.
21: You know how much we've lost so far? At a loss of 10 million barrels a day, if you multiply it, we're going to get to a billion. I mean, that's a billion barrels. It's going to take a while for all these tankers to be taken out to sort of get to their destinations. It's really not going to happen overnight. Prices will come off, but they're not going to come off to an extent that, you know, that's going to make a huge difference.
0: In short, Kate doesn't think there's any major relief coming anytime soon. And even after things do get back to normal and the UAE gets to sell as much oil as it wants, no quotas, it'll only add about 1.5% to the world's overall oil supply. So, listener Valerie, will prices at the pump go down? Kind of depends on how OPEC responds. Do they want a punishing price war with the UAE? Or do they want to keep the price high? Collectively, they're going to have to decide. You know how Wanda Jablonski had the go-to newsletter for oil for decades? Now our friends over at The Indicator have launched the go-to newsletter for fun economic insights of the 2020s. 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Our email is planetmoney@npr.org. This episode of Planet Money was produced by James Sneed with help from Willa Rubin. It was edited by Marianne McCune, fact-checked by Sierra Juarez, and engineered by Robert Rodriguez. Alex Goldmark is our executive producer. I'm Nick Fountain. This is NPR. Thanks for listening, and thank you for asking, Valerie. All right, so Guy Raz, you're here to tell us about what's coming up on the next How I Built This.
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2: Hello and welcome to the Advice Line on How I Built This. I'm Guy Raz. 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And if you're building something and you need advice, give us a call and you just might be the next guest on the show. Our number is 1-800-433-1298. Leave us a 1-minute message that tells us about your business and the issues or questions that you'd like help with. All right, let's get to it. Joining me this week is seventh generation co-founder Jeffrey Hollander. Jeffrey, it's so great to have you back on the show. Welcome back.
1: I'm happy to be here. Great to see you again.
2: You were first on How I Built This in 2021. And in that episode, we had you on with your co-founder, Alan Newman, that you hadn't spoken to in decades. And in 1992, as we talked about in the story, the board of directors pushed Alan out. You stayed on as CEO until 2010. And by 2016, Seventh Generation was acquired by Unilever for about $600 to $700 million. It's an amazing story because it really uncovered, you know, the delicate relationship between two partners. And you just have recently put a book out about your story called Built for a Better World, how Seventh Generation pioneered a movement that changed the purpose of business. So congrats on that, Jeffrey.
1: Thank you. Thank you. I'm excited about it.
2: You know, I'm curious about the book writing process. What did you want to do in the book? What was your aim?
1: I wanted to try to gather together all the lessons that we learned running Seventh Generation as a business that put its purpose ahead of profit. And I wanted other businesses who wanted to follow in our footsteps to learn from what we had learned and what I thought business needs to do in the future. Responsible business has not fixed all the problems we're facing in the world, and we need to make some dramatic changes if that is going to happen.
2: Yeah. What? And I'm curious, because you also teach at NYU, right? You teach business class. When you have young people who are saying, hey, you know, I want to do what you did at Seventh Generation. I want to start something that's going to have an impact, and that's going to be a sustainable, robust business. What advice do you give? Because it's a very different world than it was when, you know, you and Alan were, you know, hippies in Burlington, Vermont, starting Seventh Generation.
1: You have to really understand the business case for doing what you're doing. You can't just decide I'm going to do some good things and make some good products and make people happy. You really have to understand from a financial perspective why doing the right thing has economic and financial benefits for the business, makes you more competitive, and helps you attract the best talent that performs at its highest level of capability.
2: For sure. Jeffrey, great advice. Why don't we bring on some callers and see if we can give some more advice?
1: Love to do that. Can't wait.
2: All right. Let's bring our first caller. Welcome to the Advice Line. You're on with Jeffrey Hollander, co-founder of Seventh Generation. Welcome to the show. Please tell us your name, where you're calling from, and just a little bit about your business.
4: Sure. My name is Phil Halstead. I am co-founder with my wife, Sarah, of Red Truck Orchards. I'm calling from our farm here in Northport, Michigan. And Red Truck Orchards produces vinegar from cherries. We live on a cherry farm. Our cherry vinegar is good for you. It tastes great. And it's made and bottled right here on the farm.
2: Wow. Welcome to the show. Thanks for calling in, Phil. So cherries, I guess I should have known this. Are they like a big thing in that part of Michigan?
4: Cherries are a big thing like in New York, Utah,
2: yeah.
4: Obviously
2: Washington.
4: The Northwest.
2: Yeah.
4: But up here in Michigan, we call it the tart cherry capital of the world.
2: Oh, wow.
4: It's here in Traverse City, Michigan. We're just north of there.
2: Which is like the perfect cherry you want for a cherry pie, actually.
4: It's a great cherry pie. And our vinegar is made from these tart Montmorency cherries that have these health benefits, but also very flavorful, with the mix in also sweet cherries like those that you buy in the grocery store.
2: All right. And so your product is cherry vinegar. And where do you, are you selling this mainly online?
4: We're selling it online as well as we are just getting to about 50 retailers here throughout Michigan. And then we're trying to scale that up with a distributor so that we can achieve our purpose, which is to support and strengthen farms here up in Northwest Michigan.
2: So you're buying up the cherries and then turning into vinegar. And is this going to be your only product, or do you have a sort of down the line, do you imagine sort of creating a broader product line?
4: Really good question. We see cherry vinegar as being like a new category of vinegar. So you have like your apple cider vinegar, you have your grapes vinegars. So we can make a balsamic version. We can age it. We can take it and flavor it if you've seen like apple cider vinegar. But it's a new vinegar base. And then what we want to do is basically we have a pipeline of these new products over time that we'll bring out.
2: Okay. And before I bring in Jeffrey, your question for us.
4: Well, when our purpose to achieve and support local farms by producing this vinegar, what we're trying to do is really understand our messaging and actions that would accelerate trial and increase purchase intent. That's what we're trying to do.
2: So you're trying to figure out a messaging here. Okay, Jeffrey, messaging around cherry cider vinegar.
1: Well, you shared with me some of the educational literature you have, which I think is terrific, because I think the primary challenge we have is letting people know all of the benefits that this product has. That's a tough thing to do at retail. It's very hard to put all that information onto a bottle, and consumers don't spend a lot of time reading labels in the store. Mm-hmm. So I would continue to work away at your social media. I think mm-hmm. that there's many, many people that would be interested in this product. You have lots of information to share with them. And I would drive people to your website to buy by sharing the information on places like TikTok and Instagram. Mm-hmm.
2: Yeah. You know, I'm looking at your website here. It's nice, but there are a lot of things that you can do, small tweaks, I think, that will help you start to shape your message. Jeffrey is talking about social media, which is absolutely critical, but you got to shape the message that you're going to deliver on social media. And I think that one of the easiest things, the low-hanging fruit, so to speak here, mm-hmm. is helping people understand how to use this. So morning ritual, 1 tablespoon of water, upgrade your salad for lunch. In the afternoon, pour some of this in a glass with sparkling water and you've got a great pick-me-up. Just something like that, you know, where it's like 1, 2, 3 every day. And then you start to shape and help people understand how they should be using this.
1: I think you also have to work a little bit on your search situation, because when you type in cherry vinegar, you end up getting sherry vinegar, not cherry vinegar.
2: Good.
1: And that is going to be confusing to your potential customers. And we got to get the algorithm to work so that it doesn't send people to the wrong place when they're searching for you, because that's critical.
4: Got it. Yeah. Good point.
2: You know, I think that for you, it's really what you're after is that first taste. Like you need, mm-hmm. you've got to get people to try it, right? You want to generate that first try. And I imagine you're going to farmers markets probably
4: yes.
2: locally, right? But, you know, let's face it. Northport is – I'm looking at the map here. I mean, Traverse City is the closest kind of bigger place. It's small, right? You want to get to Grand Rapids. You want to get to Chicago, Milwaukee. And you want to get into stores where you can sample this, where you can get people to just taste this. And you got to be there to do that.
4: Yeah.
1: Nothing replaces those sampling programs because many people have never experienced this before. And you've got to convert them. And as Guy said, there's no better way to convert them than to let them taste the product.
4: Agreed. We have sampling set up here locally, farmers markets, local stores, retailers. We're down in Detroit area. So
2: good.
4: We've got some distribution down there, about 10, 15 stores. But absolutely, we need to get more people to trial it and then follow through.
1: What do you do after someone makes a purchase on your website? When's the next time they hear from you?
4: I think we need to prove that for sure. What they do is we bring them on to our email list if they opt in for that. And then basically about every 2 weeks or 3 weeks, we're sending out email updates on the business, the farm, recipes. We got about 50 recipes online and building upon that. I really question whether that's frequent enough, whether every 2 weeks is sufficient. What are your thoughts?
1: I don't think 2 weeks is bad. I have some people do that daily and I find it quite irritating and I unsubscribe. And I think the more fulfilling the experience of reading it can be by giving them really important health information and telling the story of the farm and the opportunity that you're creating for retailers, that's going to draw people into the product. And unfortunately, sometimes it takes many, many newsletters before someone will give you a second chance. But one way to monitor the health of your business is how many people come back for that second purchase. I would hope that it would be over 50% at least to know that you've satisfied them with what they bought.
4: We are excited about that. We've got people in California, New Jersey buying a third time, fourth time, fifth time, people buying two bottles, four bottles. Mm-hmm. They're sharing it with their friends. So we're seeing that. We just need to grow faster if we were going to achieve our goal.
2: Yeah. And you've got a great story. Michigan cherries, specific cherries that really are about this part of Michigan. And people love that, you know. And I think you could also lean into that as well.
4: Okay. Very good. Thank you. And come visit the farm. Cherries
2: I would love
4: start
2: to.
4: In July.
2: I mean, I think it's one of the nicest places to be in the summer for sure, right?
4: It's gorgeous.
2: It's going to be amazing, yeah.
4: But keep it a secret.
2: All right.
4: We don't want too many people coming up.
2: Phil Halstead of Red Truck Orchards, thanks so much. Good luck.
4: Thank you.
2: All right, we're going to take a quick break, but we'll be right back with another caller. Stay with us. I'm Guy Raz, and you're listening to The Advice Line right here on How I Built This.
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2: Welcome back to How I Built This. I'm Guy Raz. If you're just joining us, you're listening to an excerpt from the How I Built This advice line. And if you want to hear the full episode of How I Built This, you can find the show wherever you get your podcasts. Today, I'm taking your calls with Jeffrey Hollander, co-founder of Seventh Generation, and let's bring in our next caller.
9: Hi, Guy and Jeffrey. My name is Caroline Buck. I'm here in Oakland, California. My husband and I started Petaluma, a direct-to-consumer dog food company, making plant-based formulas using whole food ingredients like chickpeas, pumpkin, peanut butter, tasty stuff like that.
2: Awesome. Welcome to the show. Okay, so it's a direct-to-consumer plant-based dog food company.
9: Yes.
2: Tell me about, I'm sure the first question you get a million times is, well, don't dogs eat meat? Isn't that, aren't they carnivores?
9: Of course, yeah. It's the same question that most vegans, vegetarians get when they go home for Thanksgiving for the first time too, right? Like, aren't you wasting away now? Most people, I think, have been fed mostly like a marketing story about what dogs should be eating. They co-evolved with us 20, 30,000 years ago, maybe even longer ago, and they ate our scraps. And for most of human history and most parts of the world, we didn't throw out a lot of meat. So they had to evolve to have digestive enzymes to break down carbohydrates and starches, and they are true omnivores like humans.
2: And how did you come up with this business idea? Did you have experience with pet food?
9: No. I spent most of my career in tech. I've been in the Bay Area for my entire adult life. But it came out of a need and a desire for a product. I was, you know, someone who wasn't buying meat for myself. I was still buying like a 20-pound bag of mostly processed animal products every couple of weeks for my dogs. And it felt really incongruous. And vets have been prescribing vegetarian dog food for decades to manage allergies. The most common allergies to dogs, kind of strangely compared to humans, is chicken and beef. So it's not new, but I couldn't find something that felt like it was a similar quality level to what I'd been feeding before. So it started out in my husband and I making it ourselves in small batches. When you realize how much dog food you have to make, it, you know, that gets hairy quickly. And it took us a long time to make something that we felt really excited and confident about.
2: And this is dry dog food, right?
9: Correct. Yeah. We make our food in a bakery. So it's not kibble. It's made the way like a treat would be made traditionally in an oven.
2: Before we bring in Jeffrey, your question for us?
9: So my question, plant-based dog food is obviously polarizing and it takes a few minutes to get grounded in what we're doing and why. And my instinct as a marketer has always been to just be super transparent and let the evidence, let the science do the work. But I think the controversy of the category, it can spark a lot of conversation and curiosity, but it can also bring some outrage, especially in the world of running online ads or social media. So my question is, as a brand, how do you feed that curiosity without triggering the outrage?
2: Oh, I got some good thoughts here. Jeffrey Holland, I want to bring you in here. Before we answer Caroline's question, any questions for her or thoughts?
1: Well, just tell me a little bit more about the outrage. Where is that coming from? What's creating that?
9: You know, I think some of it is that most people have never heard of it before. So I think there is like a bit of a knee-jerk reaction that people have of like, that's wrong or that's not possible type of thing. And then food is just, as both of you know, very emotional and polarizing. And people have super strong opinions, and especially dogs have kind of risen to the status of children for a lot of people. So what you're feeding them is a big thing.
1: And are there any health studies about dogs on this diet getting healthier than alternatives?
9: There are excellent studies that have come out in the last just 2 years, really, showing that they go to the vet less often. There's lots of really specific things about plants that are similar to the benefits that humans get when they eat more fiber, for example, or they have more, you know, anti-inflammatory rich foods in their diet. But I would say like the most compelling evidence is just that it's as good and probably better than a lot of traditional dog foods. I've kind of strayed away from making a claim that it's like so much better because I don't want to lose people in feeling like I'm proselytizing or being preachy.
1: I think you have to question that because I'm not sure people want to buy something that's as good as what they're getting now or as good as something else that they can get. So I'm not sure I would go with that positioning. I think you got to feel proud about what you're selling And if it's not better, make it better, because I think to survive, you've got to have a better alternative than other people have. You've got to have a story that talks about why you are better. And to the extent possible, you have to have evidence that backs that up.
13: Yeah.
2: Yeah. It's interesting because I'm looking at your website. Okay. And it says guilt-free shelf-stable. And now I click on the website, Jeffrey, for seventh generation. And what does it say? The first thing it says is leave dishes extra clean. It doesn't say guilt-free cleaning. It doesn't say it says extra clean dishes. It's talking about the function. And I think if you start with, hey, it's guilt-free, it can be polarizing because some people might say, I don't feel guilty about serving my dog meat-based foods. But I think you should really use that skepticism as the fuel to tell your story and really actually surface that. So if you were to make a video or you were to even have a message on your website, you would start with like, wait a minute, dogs can eat plant-based?

0: say, well, actually, their bodies really respond well to simple whole foods like, you know, peanuts, peanut butter and, you know, oats or whatever you're putting in the food, sweet potatoes.
1: Yeah, I think that's a great point.
2: What's the mix between online and retail sales?
1: It's like 99% online.
2: Okay.
1: Our core is subscribers.
0: Awesome.
2: Retail will take a lot of energy and a lot of attention. And if 99% of your people are coming online, that's where I would focus my energy.
1: Yep.
0: Caroline Buck, the brand is called Petaluma. It is a plant-based dog food company. Good luck. Thank you for calling.
1: Thank you.
0: Jeffrey, before I let you go, I ask this question of every guest who's come back onto the advice line, which is if you could go back to your time at Seventh Generation when you really were like, you know, catalog business and just starting this out, and what do you wish you would have known back then that you now know with, you know, decades of experience and perspective that might have been helpful for you back then?
2: One of the things that I've reflected on is growth. And we are obsessed with growth. The bigger, the faster, the better. And I think that that is a dangerous thing. I think that we need to monitor how obsessed we are with how fast we grow, because it's a dangerous thing to be moving so quickly. And it's stressful and it challenges your employees. And I think that we need to, you know, I was excited when we were growing 50% every year, but it was killing people at the same time. So I would say pick something that's more in moderation, that is comfortable, that doesn't create the challenges and the stress and the sleepless nights that growing that quickly does.
0: That's Seventh Generation co-founder Jeffrey Hollander. Jeffrey, thanks so much for coming back onto the show.
2: My pleasure. Thanks for having me.
0: Hey, thanks so much for listening to the show this week. And by the way, if you're working on a business and need advice, give us a call at 1-800-433-1298. That's 1-800-433-1298. Send us a one-minute message that tells us about your business and the issues or questions you'd like help with, and make sure to tell us how to reach you. This episode was produced by Sam Paulson with music composed by Ramtina Arablouei. It was edited by John Isabella, and our audio engineer was Jimmy Keeley. This hour of Planet Money and How I Built This was produced by Chris Messini. I'm Guy Raz, and you've been listening to How I Built This.
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5: 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WQCS weather. Good evening. Tonight stays partly cloudy overnight with a low near 72. Tomorrow starts mostly sunny and warm out there. By afternoon, a slight chance of showers and thunderstorms develops, and the high reaches around 87. Keep plans flexible later in the day, especially late afternoon. On the Treasure Coast, it's currently 79. 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
6: 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I'm Alzo Slade.
7: And I'm Peter Sagal. We've all been there. You know you got to start planning, but you get distracted, and the next thing you know, 250 years have gone by, and you got nothing lined up for the birthday party. We'll ask who's going to fill in for the people who were going to fill in for the people who dropped out. Plus, record-setting Olympic bobsledder Alana Myers-Taylor tells us what it's like to race down the...

0: Tom, by the hairs of your chinny chin chin, you got 4 right for 8 more points, which give you 1 more point than Brian and Rachel, so you win the game.
1: 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Philip Gotica writes our limericks. Our ops manager is Jasira Vardak. BJ Lederman composed our theme. Our program is produced by Jennifer Mills, Miles Dornbos, and Lillian King. With special thanks to Miles Dornbos. Also thanks to Mohamed El-Sheikhi this week. Peter Gwynn is deep in the heart of Chicago. Emma Choi is our vibe curator. Technical direction is from Lorna White. Our CFO is Colin Miller. Our production manager, that's Robert Newhouse. Our senior producer is Ian Chillog. And the executive producer of Wait, Wait, Don't Tell Me is Michael Danforth. Now, panel, what'll be the next big trend at baseball stadiums? Rachel Koster.
2: Tushy's out, too.
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0: And if any of that happens, we'll ask you about it on Wait, Wait, Don't Tell Me.
1: Give it up for Alzo Slade, the new big man on our campus. Thanks also to Brian Babylon, Rachel Koster, and Tom Papa. Thanks to the staff and crew at the Bass Concert Hall. And special thanks to our friends at KUT here in Austin. Thanks to our fabulous audience who came out to see us in Austin. And thanks to you for listening wherever you might be. I'm Peter Sagal. We'll see you next week back in Chicago. This is NPR.
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6: 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WQCS weather. Heading into the evening, expect partly cloudy skies, turning comfortably mild overnight with a low near 72. Tomorrow brings mostly sunny hours, then a slight chance of showers and thunderstorms developing late. Light breezes and decent beach weather before any pop-ups. Humidity stays manageable for most. It's currently 77 on the Treasure Coast at WQCS.
7: Hey there, welcome to LiveWire. I'm your host, Luke Burbank. All right, this week on the show, Earlonne Woods and Nigel Poor from the incredible podcast Ear Hustle. They're going to talk about how they created the award-winning show while Earlonne was still incarcerated in San Quentin and how the success of the podcast was influential in Earlonne being released early from prison. He basically podcasted his way out of prison. True story. Plus, we got some stand-up comedy from Dylan Adler, who will reveal what he considers a real missed opportunity on his college admissions essay. Plus, we're going to have a chat and hear some music from singer-songwriter Margot Silker. She will be joined by her husband, who is a musician and an actual working cowboy. They live like on a ranch where they write music, and then sometimes they go out and make the cows go in certain directions. I think that's how cowboy stuff works, right? Anyway, stay tuned. LiveWire starts right after this.
8: Live from NPR News in Washington, I'm Janine Herbst. The House voted this week to invoke the War Powers Act, limiting President Trump's power to continue directing military action in Iran without congressional authorization. It passed with

0: the help of a few Republicans. NPR's Ron Elving has more.
1: This week, four members of the Republican majority crossed the aisle to vote with the Democrats and invoke the War Powers Act on Iran. This is legislation that's been on the books since the wind down from the Vietnam War, and it requires congressional approval after an overseas deployment has lasted 60 days. We're way past that with the war on Iran, but past efforts to invoke the act have fallen short. This time, with the margin of majority down to the fingers of one hand, the defection of four Republicans was enough. Now we'll see if the Senate follows through.
0: NPR's Ron Elving reporting. President Trump has issued a full pardon for a former Republican congressman convicted of insider trading. As NPR's James Jones reports, the pardon follows appeals for the action from leading Republicans.
2: In 2022, the Securities and Exchange Commission accused Stephen Boor of using non-public information to buy shares of companies ahead of big announcements. He was convicted by a jury in 2023 and sentenced to 22 months in prison. An appeals court rejected Boor's claim that he was wrongfully convicted, and the Supreme Court failed to take up his case. Trump has pardoned 13 current or former members of Congress over his two terms, and he continues to claim that previous Democratic administrations used Department of Justice prosecutions to punish political enemies. In a statement to the Associated Press, Boor says the pardon, quote, corrects a politically motivated prosecution. James Jones, NPR News.
0: In Eastern Democratic Republic of Congo, Ebola is still spreading widely, with new figures showing at least 452 confirmed cases, a number which is likely the tip of the iceberg. The Congolese government has reimposed travel restrictions at the epicenter of the outbreak, as Emmett Livingston reports.
3: Without warning, the Congolese government suspended flights to and from the city of Bunia, the capital of Ituri province. It's the second time Congo has suspended flights since the outbreak began last month. Ituri in eastern Congo is the epicenter of the Ebola outbreak, harboring over 94% of the confirmed cases. Official figures released on Friday showed that 71 new cases had been recorded in a single day. The number of Ebola fatalities also jumped. Congo's National Institute for Public Health said in a report that this shows there is, quote, rapid and ongoing community transmission. Aid workers on the ground paint a similar picture. Hospitals are poorly equipped and overwhelmed, they say, and there's no way of knowing the true number of people who have been infected. For NPR News, I'm Emmett Livingstone in Kinshasa.
0: And you're listening to NPR News from Washington. Golden Tempo won the Belmont Stakes in New York today. The horse also won the Kentucky Derby, but didn't race in the Preakness, so there's no Triple Crown winner this year. Commandment came in second and Renegade took third place. This is the third and final Belmont that will be held at Saratoga. It moved there from Belmont Park as it underwent renovations. The hardest tissue in the body is tooth enamel. NPR's Nate Rott reports a new study looks at how it's evolved to change with human diets.
4: Enamel is the pearly white outermost layer of teeth. It's found in many vertebrate species. And unlike bones, it can't repair itself, so it needs to be especially durable. The new study published in the journal Nature looks at the structure of enamel on the nanoscale, very close up. Pupa Gilbert, the lead author, is a physicist at the University of Wisconsin-Madison.
5: What you see is that there are very parallel crystals that are parallel like stray hair in a ponytail, if you wish.
4: But they found in species such as meat-eating early humans that ate harder or tougher foods, those parallel crystals were slightly askew. A tiny adaptation, the study finds, that helps fractures in enamel stay small. Nate Rott, NPR News.
0: Pope Leo is in Spain for a week-long visit, the first by a pope in 15 years. He was greeted by the Spanish king and queen in Madrid this morning, and he'll address both houses of the Spanish parliament. He'll also visit the Canary Islands to meet with migrants and pay tribute to the thousands who've died at sea attempting to reach Spanish soil. 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
8: life in prison is as complicated inside as it is outside. 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
7: Stand-up comedian Dylan Adler.
9: I've actually never said your name out loud before. 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I was like, now it is Dylon!
7: With music from Margot Silker and our fabulous house band. I'm your announcer, Elena Passarello, and now, the host of Livewire, Luke Burbank!
10: Thank you so much, Elena Passarello. Thanks to everyone for tuning in from all over the country. We have a great show in store for you this week. We got to kick things off, though, the way we always do, with the best news we heard all week. This is our little reminder at the top of the show that there is some good news that happens occasionally on this planet, or maybe just this solar system. Have we ever had to go outside of the Earth to find some good news, Elena?
7: Well, I mean, I bet there's some pretty cool stuff happening in space, but luckily I think we got to stay earthbound at least this week.
10: Yeah, that's a good sign. We can find a couple of things here on planet Earth. We find those stories, we present them to you. It's the best news we heard all week. Elena, what is the best news you heard all week?
7: Okay, this one is going to be hard not to burst into tears while I do it. It's a lovely story from Ranburn, Alabama. I don't know very much about the place, but I do know that they have a lively livestock auction there. And a few weeks ago, the old Claiborne County Sale Barn had their regular livestock auction, and a man walked in with a rooster. In my brain, the rooster is under his arm.
10: Yes. It's the only place to carry a rooster.
7: But maybe there was some kind of rooster carrying case involved. And he said that he was raising money for a local family in the town who had a baby, an infant son named Brantley, who needed major surgery because he was diagnosed with a heart condition. Very little baby in the hospital. And he wanted to help the family out by auctioning off his rooster to make a little money that he could give. That right there is the best news I've heard all week. But there's more. So somebody bought the rooster in the auction for like $70. And then that person immediately put the rooster back up for auction. And then it happened again. And then it happened again. And just all these people in this community in Alabama just kept re-auctioning and re-auctioning and re-auctioning the rooster until they had raised over $5,000 for this family.
10: Oh, that's incredible.
7: And apparently the whole, I don't know if anybody's ever said this phrase before, but the whole livestock auction was crying. They were all in tears because they were just part. I mean, I can imagine the energy in the room must have been so glorious and infectious. And the report I read actually says that the baby is stable and doing better. Great. And the donations were so deeply felt. That love was so deeply felt. Also, I want to add, this rooster was very good looking. So
10: I think that probably helped.
7: Yeah. I mean, I know that the cause is the reason that they were donating. But this rooster, I think everybody just wanted to get their hands on this rooster for a little bit before they auctioned it off to somebody else.
10: Oh, that's great when you hear people coming together to take care of folks in the community. The story that I saw this week that I thought was the best news actually comes from England, where there's a guy named Simon White. He's about 68 years old now, and he's going through some of his old stuff, some of his old belongings, and he finds a toffee tin. And it's got these like broken tiles in it, which were like a picture of like a dragon and kind of a beastly face. And he's looking at these tiles and he's like, where did these come from? And then he realizes, oh yeah, I stole these from a historical site in Shropshire.
7: Oh no.
10: When I was 9 years old, and he's very clear to point this out multiple times in the story. His father was encouraging him to steal the tiles.
7: Oh my God.
10: So the family, like in the 1960s, had visited this place in the West Midlands. It's in the county of Shropshire called Wenlock Priory, if I'm saying that right.
7: Mm-hmm.
10: And basically it was a place where you had nuns and monks living. But because the dad was a terrible influence, told the kid, yeah, grab some of these tiles off of this heritage site.
7: It was a different time.
10: It was a very different time. But then here was the thing. It was such a long ago time that Simon White initially had no idea like where the tiles were from. They used to go to a lot of places as a family and visit a lot of things, and he couldn't remember where he had stolen the tiles from. Enter Simon's mom, meticulous note taker. She kept a diary of pretty much every single day of her life. So they were able to go back and find in her diary where they were that day in 1967.
7: Oh my gosh. That is so cool.
10: Right. Which was this place, the Wenlock Priory. So they were able to like narrow it down to where they actually were. And he reached out to the English Heritage Organization. They put him in touch with one of their experts on the matter, a guy named Maddie Cambridge. And Maddie Cambridge was able to meet him and bring him and the tiles back to the original location, which had been a 13th century church and library, which is actually in ruins now today. So it was very cool that they were able to get these tiles back because, A, they didn't have them and they wanted them, and B, because they've been in a toffee tin, they were very well preserved.
7: Wow.
10: These are the best examples of these tiles anywhere, and they're very specific to this location. This was not being done all over England. It was mostly just happening at this one place. So they actually now got some very nicely preserved tiles from this kid's thievery 60 years ago.
7: That's awesome.
10: I think the big takeaway from the story is that mom's rule and dad's drool. Okay. The dad is encouraging the theft of the tiles. And then thankfully the mom was so meticulous with the notes, they were able to figure out where the tiles came from and then reunite them.
7: Yeah. Moms keep records. Dads encourage larceny. That's what we like.
10: Exactly. So the fact that these tiles were well preserved and reunited with their rightful home, that's the best news that I heard all week. All right, let's get our first guests on over here. Now, in 2017, they did something truly unique. They launched a podcast that was actually good. And not just good, but meaningful, because it was the first podcast ever created and produced in prison, San Quentin Rehabilitation Center, to be specific, in California. Now, the show features the daily realities and life for folks inside San Quentin, and it's actually produced in large part by incarcerated people who are living there. In 2020, the show Ear Hustle was named a finalist for a Pulitzer Prize. They've also co-authored the book This Is Ear Hustle, Unflinching Stories of Everyday Prison Life. Here is Earlon Woods and Nigel Poor, recorded live at the Alberta Rose Theater in Portland, Oregon. Take a listen. Hello, Nigel and Earlon. Welcome to Livewire.
11: Thanks for having us.
12: Thanks for having us.
10: How did you two meet? Earlon, I know you were incarcerated at the time, but Nigel, what were you doing at San Quentin? And do you guys remember the actual first time you met each other?
12: Well, I always say she was gliding across the yard. And she was a professor there, and I was incarcerated. I was working in a media lab. Mm-hmm. And she came over and wanted to document her class, which was a class of photography. And we couldn't do it we could do it, but it wasn't enough space to house the videos. So we decided to do audio. And that's how we ended up meeting.
10: And I understand, you know, because you had been incarcerated for a significant amount of time. Is it really true you didn't, Earlon, know what a podcast was at that time?
11: Can I just tell this story?
10: Please.
11: Because it's great. Sorry, Earlon.
12: She took it from you, Luke.
11: Yeah, all right. Sorry, I should apologize to you. I'm sorry. So we had worked on this radio show for a while, and I wanted to change and do something that was more from the perspective of an artist, and I thought we should do a podcast. So Earlon and I had gotten to know each other, and we got along really well. And I said to Earlon, do you want to do a podcast? And he said, yes. And then the next thing he said is, what's a podcast?
10: But Earlon, you had also gotten transferred to San Quentin because of some of the programs there, right?
12: Yes. My intention was to always go to San Quentin, but it don't work like that in prison.
10: Not really?
12: What I'm saying? No, it don't. It don't.
10: So, they're kind of into being in charge?
12: Well, yeah, it was like I was in this one prison for like 12 years, and they wouldn't transfer me. So when you spend a lot of time in a place, you realize how to get around the security stuff. Mm. So
11: Nicely said.
12: I recognized that they didn't have a psych program. And I watched about 10 Zoloft commercials.
10: So you figured out how to present
12: whatever that ball was doing.
10: Yeah.
12: I went in there and just told the psych, like, man, I can't sleep. I'm depressed. I just, whatever that ball was saying, I went in there and it worked. And it literally worked. But I knew one thing not to say. Not to say, like, I hear voices. I do. Mm. Don't do that one. No. Everybody suffers from depression sometimes. So
10: sure.
12: I played that, at, you know, as my situation. And I got up out of there like 60 days later.
10: So that was effective.
12: That was very effective. But what I realized is that everybody in prison need to go talk to the psych. Because it's a different perspective from a prisoner or a correctional officer. You actually talking to someone that's, you know, trying to help you advance in life.
10: And so, do you mean that everybody who is incarcerated could use a chance to express their feelings to somebody who's a therapist? Or do you mean it's just the best way to get transferred to another prison?
12: No, I mean, it worked out. It worked out. Yeah. But I think individuals definitely need to talk to a therapist.
10: Yeah. That's something that I want to talk about after the break with Ear Hustle that I just find so compelling, is the way that the people that you're talking to, many of whom are going through incredibly stressful things and are incarcerated and have been treated in an inhumane way, it sometimes feels like it's the first time that person's been able to really talk about their experience and get that off their chest a little bit. 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We are talking to Nigel Poor and Earlonne Woods from the Ear Hustle podcast. We got much more coming your way in just a moment. Stay with us.

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0: Welcome back to LiveWire from PRX. I'm Luke Burbank here with Elena Passarello. We are talking to Earlonne Woods and Nigel Poor, the folks behind the podcast Ear Hustle. Now, you started this podcast in 2017. Mm-hmm. And I remember just being in the sort of world of podcasting in the public radio community, and everybody was talking about this. It was really a revelation and something that was unlike anything anybody had heard. Were you surprised at the way that it took off?
1: I think we'll answer this in different ways. I was very surprised. Yeah. Because our original idea was to do a podcast to just play inside the California Department of Corrections prison system, which is like 34 prisons.
2: About that, 34, yeah. 35.
1: So that was the dream. But then we heard about a podcast contest that Radiotopia was putting on, and we got permission from the administration to apply to do it. And out of 15, well, you do the numbers. You're the numbers.
2: Oh,
1: dude.
2: Out of 1,537 entries in 53 different countries, we end up winning.
1: Yeah.
0: Wow.
1: But after we won, we said to each other, now we got to figure out how to do a podcast.
0: So you hadn't actually, this was a pitch, you hadn't actually made a show
1: we
0: yet.
1: We had made a two-minute
2: trailer.
1: And we had made an episode, but neither of us have a background in audio.
0: Yeah, you're a photography professor.
1: I'm a photographer. Yeah, so we taught each other how to make a podcast, along with eventually some help from PRX. But we had the idea, we knew what we wanted to do. On October 5th, 2015, we came up with the idea, and we wrote out exactly what it was going to be. And it turned out to be exactly that. We just had to learn all the technical stuff.
0: Did this go the way you thought it was going to go, Earlonne?
2: Exactly. Hmm. Like, seriously. Yeah, no, it was a trip, because after we won, PRX and Radiotopia came in, and I asked them, I said, what is a successful podcast? Like, how many downloads do you need? And they was like, 30,000, you'll be doing good. I'm like, nah, we're going to hit 1 million. It was like, yeah, you know, yeah. First month, 1.5 million downloads.
3: Yeah!
2: I mean, I was, in my mind, I'm only thinking like it is 2-point-something million people that's incarcerated across the U.S. And if each one of those individuals got 5 family members, you know, somebody gonna listen in. Yeah. So that was my thought process.
1: Yeah.
0: I was curious about that as far as the listenership to the show, who are people who are incarcerated. It obviously varies from institution to institution, but what is the access like to a podcast just to listen to it for an incarcerated person?
1: When it came out, it only was played inside the prisons in California because they have this closed circuit station. Mm-hmm. So it was in all those prisons. And then for some reason, the prison system in the United Kingdom got interested, and it was playing in all the prisons, in 114 prisons there. And then it was in sporadic prisons. But recently, this really incredible thing happened. There's a tablet that is now in all of the prisons and jails, well, like over in 1,500
2: jails, yeah.
1: And they have a service called the DOVA, which is educational system. So now Ear Hustle is heard in 1,500 prisons and jails across the country.
0: That's amazing. So it's
1: amazing.
0: In the tablet now.
1: Yeah,
2: it's in the tablet.
1: Yeah.
0: Which, for people that don't know, typically incarcerated people, there'll be this tablet that you can try to use to communicate with your family. There's some content on there, but it's heavily regulated. Mm-hmm. But this now has Ear Hustle on it.
2: And I believe they give them out for free.
1: They give out for free.
0: Wow.
1: Yeah, it's a really great program.
2: And we just got some stats, I think, last month or the month before. It said that Ear Hustle has been listened to in jails and prison 1.1 million hours.
1: Isn't that crazy?
4: Hours. Wow.
1: Hours. Yeah. I was like, that can't be right. But
4: wow.
1: No. Yeah.
0: Well, I want to actually, for folks that haven't had a chance to hear the show, I wanted to just play a little clip here, but I want to try to set it up if I can, because you have producers that work on the show who are incarcerated people. One of them is Tom Nguyen, right?
2: Mm-hmm. Yep.
0: Who's in San Quentin, and he has been there for a long time, for over 20 years, for a crime that he committed when he was pretty young. And he was going to be in there for an indefinite amount of time, but then there was a change in the law which created a possibility that he might be able to be paroled or released early. And so there was going to be a hearing about that. And that hearing had been delayed and delayed and delayed for like over a year. And then finally the day comes and his, Erlen, I know you're down in like Los Angeles mm-hmm. and Nigel, you were up in San Quentin and his girlfriend is trying to sit in on the hearing and this incredibly stressful, important moment in his life. And there's like a Zoom problem. They can't get his face on the video. So the judge just says, I don't know, we'll come back in 2 months. And this, Nigel, is you talking to Tom right when he has gotten that news. Can we play that?
1: Okay. It's 11:30. Tom just came back. I heard a heavy sigh.
3: Yeah, I'm tired. They pushed me to May 29th, and it took them 3 hours to do that for some reason. It's just a little bit of a punch. I was like, damn, it's been over a year now.
1: Yeah.
3: I felt like the wind taken out of me. I go, damn, I was like banking on this, right? I was going to try, you know, just like go to Disneyland,
1: yep.
3: eat a steak.
1: Get your churro.
3: Yeah, get my churro, get my girl that little, the Minnie Mouse ears. Yeah, yeah, so.
1: Damn.
3: No, I just have to wait.
1: Yeah, it sucks.
3: Yeah, it's kind of like, I know.
1: Sorry, I wish it, I mean, of course, everyone wishes we could change what happened.
3: Yeah. However, you know what? I try to take a guy's life. You know what? I don't have nothing coming. I wish I had it, but, you know. Yeah. Yeah. And then I'm trying not to, I try to be grateful because, you know what? I'm fortunate. I appreciate you guys showing up. It means a lot to me. Even though, it's just, I'm telling you, I haven't had a life where people support me a lot.
1: I'm glad you feel that way because I was worried it would actually be more pressure to feel like, oh, there's people waiting. Now I've got to tell them again what happened and I'm dealing with my own feelings around it. So I'm glad you didn't feel like it was extra pressure.
3: No, it means a lot to me. Oh. I'm telling you, I don't have a lot of friends.
1: Yeah.
3: My girl thought it was sweet too.
0: That's a clip from the Ear Hustle podcast here on Livewire. Listening to you, Nigel, in that moment, and Erlen, in other points in the show, when I hear you talking to folks who are going through something as intense as that, have you kind of learned how to sort of like hold space for them and be with someone in those moments?
1: Yeah. Do you want to talk about it first?
2: Me personally, I try to tell people, don't have your hopes up for every court hearing. It's just a hearing, you know, it's not the decision. So, you know, each time an individual have a court appearance, they're going to feel that the decision is going to be made that day. But that's not how courts run. So I just try to keep individuals on that thought because individuals be dejected after a court date and it don't go their way and they get continuances and continuances. So it really break cats down.
1: Yeah. We do hear a lot of difficult things. I mean, that was hard because of a disappointment. There's all kinds of stuff that we have to talk to people about, and I just try to be as present as possible and have open body language and open facial expression. One thing that's really hard is you can't touch people, so I can't hug somebody. I can't show too much emotion because you can't be over familiar with people, so you have to figure out what that line is. And I just am genuine about how I feel. I was sad. I didn't hide that from Tom. And as I said, you can't touch people. So I've come up with this. Can I demonstrate this?
0: Please.
1: Thing I do? The hand hug. So this, can you see what we're doing?
0: Yeah, they're kind of placing Nigel and Erlen have their hands together, kind of in a still shot of a high five.
1: Yeah, and then our thumbs are wrapped around each other.
0: And you're allowed to do that without...
1: No.
0: Oh. So...
1: oh, no. Maybe I am. But... to me, that's what I call a hand hug. Mm. So when I showed that to Tom, and I did that with Tom, and he knew that was the way I could give him a hug.
0: Yeah.
1: And so it was quiet. It was small. Yes, it is accepted to do that, but there's a deeper meaning behind it. And so you find ways that are appropriate to show that you care without being what is called overfamiliar by the prison system.
0: I mean, another thing that it brings up is... And, you know, people, we talk about the carceral system in this country. There's solitary, which is so obviously dehumanizing and damaging to people. There's mandatory minimum. There's all this stuff around the law and the way we treat people. But there's a small thing like the complete disrespect for the time of somebody who's incarcerated. Mm-hmm. Because if the idea is they don't really matter, it doesn't matter that let's just do this in 60 days.
1: Yeah.
0: And the judge, you know, no shade to that judge, but they'll be out living their life. And everyone who's not incarcerated will be out in their world. This person's life is totally on hold.
1: Yeah.
0: And that seems to happen all the time with different things.
1: All the time. I mean, I feel that people that are in prison have really learned what disappointment is and how to deal with it. Like I've never seen anyone throw a fit because something like that has happened to them. And I really respect that, to learn how to deal with disappointment, because it happens over and over and over again.
2: And I think the mindset in prison is you hope for the best, but you prepare for the worst. Mm-hmm. You know, but you're going to always keep your hopes up that it's going to work out. Because that's what keep you going, hope.
0: Well, on the subject of which, Earlonne, your story is like so incredible. And you can tell me if I have the timeline and the various elements of this correct. But my sense of it is that, you know, when you started doing Ear Hustle, you were still incarcerated. Mm-hmm. And the plan, as it were, based on your crimes and what your sentence was for you to be in San Quentin for much longer, potentially before you'd be up for a possible parole. And then by 2018, Governor Jerry Brown of California had commuted your sentence, specifically citing the podcast as evidence of how your life had changed, and you got out. Like, that's crazy.
2: Yeah, my first...
0: You podcasted your way out of prison?
2: I answered my way out.
4: That's a good podcast.
0: Yeah.
2: Hey, I knew it was something about San Quentin, you know?
0: Yeah, right?
2: But my first parole hearing, not saying I was going to get out, my first parole hearing was November 2028.
0: That's what you were scheduled for?
2: That's what I was scheduled for.
0: You would not, as you certainly wouldn't be sitting here, you wouldn't even be up for your first possible chance at parole for another however many years that is.
2: Yeah, no, y'all probably would have got a video or something of me. That's what I used to bring about. But no, yeah, that was my first hearing. And then when Ear Hustle happened, I think it became kind of big for the system. Hmm. And I had submitted a commutation application. And usually these things take like years to hear. I turned it in the day that I was arrested, which was December 28th. I turned it in that day, and within 11 days, I was sitting in front of somebody's from the governor's office.
4: Wow.
2: Being interviewed for the commutation. I think it was like 13 days, maybe, something like that.
4: Wow.
2: It was real fast. And it took about a year to, not about 11 months for the process to go through.
0: Yeah.
2: And the day before Thanksgiving in 2018, I got a call from the governor's office. Not like I got a call, like they called me, but they called the prison and I had to go down there and get on the phone. And they was like, the governor just wants you to know that he's granting your application and you would be released forthwith on parole. And they was like, after all the legalities were said, everybody in the background was like, we love Ear Hustle.
0: And then you ended up interviewing Jerry Brown?
2: Jerry Brown, as soon as I got out, yeah.
0: That is really full circle.
2: Yeah, as soon as I got out, interviewed him. Then I went back after he was out and talked to Governor Newsom. And I think on my sixth year out, Governor Newsom pardoned me.
4: Hmm. Wow.
0: Yeah.
2: Which I don't know what it means yet.
0: What do you mean?
2: I still can't get TSA pre-check, but...
1: Which is actually a big concern for us because we travel a lot. So he always says, I'm going to the privilege
2: what
1: line.
2: What I always say to you.
1: You go to the privilege line.
0: What are you hoping that the show is able to sort of inform? I think, again, so many of us who are not incarcerated spend so little time thinking about these Americans who are incarcerated and how they're being treated. What are you hoping Ear Hustle is able to bring to the wider world of people that aren't in jail or prison?
1: Yeah, well, our original goal was to do a show that was about the everyday life in prison as a way to show the commonalities of life between people who are incarcerated and people outside. And our directive is not to intentionally try to change people's minds, but to tell stories that give people the ingredients to come up with their own decision about what they think should happen in prison. And I think when you can relate to somebody through your own experience, you see them in a different way. And so that is my goal, is to show commonalities and to also say that life in prison is as complicated inside as it is outside, that people laugh, people have families, people go through hard times. It can be depressing, but it's many things. And to not tell stories about crime, to not overtly say the prison system is messed up, and to not just tell stories about redemption. Stories about redemption really bother me. I think they're pat. And I think they give the message to people that redemption is the only thing that matters. And the complication before people make change, or maybe they never make change, are where the really interesting stories are. So we stay away from those topics and concentrate on the everyday. And we love to work with complicated stories, people that you might have mixed feelings about, but you're going to be able to see something in them that you can relate to. So,
0: what about for you, Earlonne?
2: I can't go. She just said it.
0: Nice. Well, I would just say, as a fan of the show, I defy anybody to listen to Ear Hustle and not have it impact the way that they think about incarcerated people. Whatever that is, it will have an impact, and it's an amazing show. Thanks for doing it. Yeah. Nigel Poor and Earlonne Woods right here on LiveWire. That was Earlonne Woods and Nigel Poor, recorded live at the Alberta Rose Theater in Portland. Make sure you check out their incredible podcast, Ear Hustle, wherever you get your shows. Hey there, LiveWire listeners. It's Luke, letting you know that we will be back at the Alberta Rose Theater in Portland, Oregon on June 4th. We'll be joined by chef and activist Sean Sherman, who you may know as the Sue Chef online. We'll also get some stand-up comedy from Jackie Cation. We'll talk to the writer Jeff Chang about his new book about Bruce Lee. And then we've got music from Tyler Ballgame. You can get your tickets at livewireradio.org, and we'll see you June 4th. This is LiveWire from PRX. Our next guest is a comedian and musician who was most recently a writer on The Late Late Show with James Corden as a sports correspondent, where he also performed stand-up. He's appeared on Comedy Central. He's been named a comic you should and will know by Vulture Magazine. And he was recently a tour opener for the comedian Atsuko Okatsuka. Take a listen to Dylan Adler, recorded live at the Alberta Rose Theater in Portland, Oregon.
5: Oh, my goodness. Thank you. I'm so happy to be here. I'm honored. This is amazing. Okay, before I start my stand-up set, I'm very curious about this room. Make some noise if you are queer. I'm not, but I support you gays. Yes, keep fighting. Your love is beautiful. No, I'm gay. Could you imagine? I am gay and have an identical gay twin brother. I know, my mom's uterus is a Dua Lipa concert. I don't know what happened. Our sonogram, we were like... My brother and I, we're very close. We're really like best friends. And I think it's because we were actually the very first people we each ever came out to. This is 100% true. Like sophomore of high school, he came up to me. He was shaking. He was like, Dylan, I don't know. I think I actually might be attracted to guys. And I was like, ew! Don't ever say that again. You know, but then a full year later, I was like, same. I grew up in the San Francisco Bay Area. I'm from the Bay Area, which is Asia. It's Asia. I call it Asian Wakanda, and it's true. I loved the school that I went to was very racially diverse. I enjoyed it. And sophomore year of high school, we actually changed our mascot to better reflect our diverse student body. So we went from James the Cougar to El Gato the Cat. That just translates to the cat. The cat. And our school chant went like this.

0: biblioteca.
1: Yes. That's from Cats. I you know, I feel, you know, grew up in the Bay Area, so parents were liberal. Our grandparents, not so much. And we recently had to come out to our Japanese grandparents. My brother had a boyfriend. They were coming to visit. My mom decided she would be the one to do it. So she pulled my grandma, my oba-chan, aside. She was like, oba-chan, I have to let you know something. Max and Dylan are both gay. And she was like, well, obviously. As kids, they stole my wigs to dress up as Mulan, so I... Also, Mulan is Chinese, not Japanese, so culturally inaccurate, but still gay. I think that's okay. We were like, oh my God, Oba-chan, thank you so much. We didn't expect this at all. We love you. And she said, I love you guys. Then my mom was like, you never told me that before. I love you! Could be gay. Anyway, we were shocked that our grandparents were even remotely accepting. You know, they just grew up in a different generation. My grandma and her family, they survived Japanese internment during World War II. At the exact same time my grandpa was in Japan, he signed up to be a kamikaze pilot for the Japanese Imperial Army. That is 100% true. And I didn't put that in my college essay like a dum-dum. Like, I could have gone to Harvard. I could have titled that The War in Me. Are you kidding me? Alberta Rose Theater. I could have submitted a song. I could have submitted a song with my application. Half colonizer, half colonized. Half internment, half wanna fly. But I'm trying to make peace with the Jewish American pilot inside of me. Hey, Mr. Harvard, this is my Pearl Harbor. Whoa! That's from Wicked. Deleted song. So we are very close. I'm very close with the Japanese side of my family. And my grandpa, my Oji-chan, 8 months ago, unfortunately, he did pass away. And my mom texted me while it was happening. She was like, we don't know how much more time Oji-chan has left. Do you want to FaceTime to say a final goodbye? I was like, oh my God, yes, of course. I was on FaceTime with my Oji-chan. I was like, Oji-chan, I love you so much. Thank you for everything you've done for our family. And I really wanted to tell him thank you in Japanese, but my half-white self could not remember what thank you in Japanese was. So what came out of my mouth was, gracias. Domo ari gracias, Abueji-chan. Ohayou gozaimasu, muchisimas, Abueji-chan.

0: I was cut out of the will. So I've never been out of the United States until last year when I was able to open for Atsuko Katsuka in Europe. It was so much fun. I took the train from London to Edinburgh. It was one of the prettiest train rides I've ever taken in my entire life. And on the train, there was a Filipino grandma that sat down right next to me. We were chit-chatting it up. We were gossiping. It was amazing. Then there was a Scottish couple that walked up to us and said, "You are in our seats. Don't you know to check the ticket number? I mean, seriously." So, sorry, Shrek. So we check our tickets. We are fully in their seats. I was ready to get up, but this grandma held my hand, looked them in the eye, and said, "No English." Then I was forced to be like, "No English," like. I became her Filipino grandson in that moment, you know. The craziest part of that story, I fully spoke to both of them in English. Before saying, "No English," so here is how that interaction went. Like, "Sir, stop screaming at us in the middle of the train. This is so inappropriate." "Fine, fine, fine, I'm getting up. No English." Okay. I'm actually currently in a relationship. I'm in love. And it's the first time I've been in love. It's amazing. And what that's done for me, it is humanized straight love. Does that make sense? Is this what Jim and Pam feel all along? Oh, wow. Love is love, I guess. It was his birthday, and he was, I was driving him, he was to my right. I was so nervous, because I'm like, "Oh my God, he's gonna say I love you. He's gonna say I love you." My heart was beating out my chest. He turned to me, and he was like, "You have autism, right?" I was like, "Excuse me? Maybe I do now. I will go on TikTok and get diagnosed." All right, so the final thing I'm going to say, I was recently doing a show in beautiful Burbank, California. It was hosted by a very kind white woman named Susan, and before I got on stage, she came up to me, she was like, "I'm so happy you're doing our show. I am so sorry. I've actually never said your name out loud before. Is it pronounced Dylon?" I was like, "Now it is Dylon! Dylon is my diversity scholarship name. Yes, I am Dylon. From now on. Thank you, Suzanne." No, I love Dylon, okay? When you all stepped foot in the Alberta Rose Theater, you also stepped foot in the House of Dylon. The House of Dylon, ga ga ga ga ga. The House of Dylon, ga ga ga ga ga. Dylon is over, he's over, he's gone. Dylon is dead, cause now it's Dylon. I've been Dylon Adler. Give it up for your incredible host. Thank you for having me.
1: That was Dylon Adler, recorded live at the Alberta Rose Theater in Portland. You can find out when Dylon is coming to a town near you at dylanadler.com. 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We have to take a very quick break, but stay tuned, because when we come back, you're going to hear from singer-songwriter Margot Silker, who joined us for a very special performance from inside a whiskey library. 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Margot is going to be accompanied by her musician-slash-cowboy husband, Forrest Van Tile. He is not just one of those, all hat and no cattle cowboys. No, he's really a cowboy, like rides a horse and makes cows go to places. So they're going to sing us some songs coming up in a moment here on LiveWire.
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1: Welcome back to LiveWire. Okay, before we get to this week's musical performance from Margot Silker, a little preview of what we're doing on the show next week. We are going to be talking to the legendary chef and food scientist Kenji Lopez-Ault about his quest to sample every teriyaki joint in Seattle. We're also going to talk to music journalist Ann Powers and find out why she initially thought she did not want to write a book about Joni Mitchell when her publisher approached her with the idea. She came around on it and wrote a great book about Joni. Then we've got some music from singer, songwriter, and former Yale a cappella singer, Katumu. So that is the plan for next week's show. Make sure you tune in for that. All right, let's get to our musical guest this week, shall we? Along with her musician husband, Forrest Van Tile, singer-songwriter Margot Silker alternates between two kinds of seasonal work, ranching and touring. The ranching mostly happens in the Mountain West, while the touring has taken her all over the U.S. and Europe, sometimes alongside such acts as Drive-By Truckers. With two critically acclaimed albums under her belt, she's received praise from the likes of Rolling Stone, Pitchfork, and The Guardian. Margot and Forrest joined us for a very special event recorded live at the Multnomah Whiskey Library in Portland, Oregon. Take a listen to this. You all are married and collaborate. Are you able to give each other honest musical feedback without hurting each other? Because I've been in marriages that failed, and that wasn't even with musical feedback happening. If we brought that into it, we would have had no chance. Like, how do you talk to each other about your music and give constructive criticism?
6: Well, we were honest with each other about our music from day one, and I think that sort of helped. We also got engaged 4 days into a tour. So, yeah.
1: If you don't mind me asking, what were the circumstances of the engagement? Like, did you propose, Forrest?
7: Yeah, I think so.
1: Okay.
7: Yeah.
1: Was there a ring involved, or was this just of like an agreement? So this, did you do the whole sort of on one knee kind of a deal?
7: No, we were sitting in the minivan.
1: Where all romance happens.
7: Yep. Yep.
1: Actually, the minivan is usually after the romance because you have children. And you need to get them around in a vehicle.
7: Yeah, we're a little bit backwards in that way. But we had just played a show in Point Arena, California, and we were like the day after the show, we were just hanging out on the cliffs above the ocean. And I just guess I made some kind of offhanded joke about, hey, why don't we just get married? And we had known each other for 4 days.
1: Oh, I thought that you knew each other for a long time. It was 4 days into the tour. No, this was 4 days into knowing each other.
6: It was cold start.
1: Yeah. I believe the kids call that a hard launch. It was a very hard launch. Wow. Well, congratulations.
7: Thanks.
1: And you know, as they say, membership has its privileges because, Margot, you started a new record label and signed your first artist.
6: That's right. You're looking at him.
1: Yeah.
7: Wow. That's right.
1: What is that like, actually, to go from being an artist who's on a label to actually trying to run one yourself?
6: It's just, building a business from the ground up. But, the goal is so clear to just bring people together at shows, and that's really what fuels us. Everyone that's working on this project, it's like just getting people together in real life. And that sort of harkens to the name Fossil Records.
1: Fossil Records. How'd you come up with that name? Why did that one strike you?
6: Well, we're underground rock.
1: It's kind of a slow soaker, but all right.
7: The people like it. People like it.
1: Yeah.
7: Yeah.
1: We're talking to Margot Silker and Forrest Van Tile here on LiveWire, coming in from the Multnomah Whiskey Library this week.
8: Margo, I was sort of reading up on your musical history a little bit in your journey. And I have to say, like, the first time I heard you on the radio, I thought, well, this person was raised in the back of a bar near Lake Pontchartrain where, like, Lucinda Williams worked as a gruff but loving bartender. But you actually grew up, like, in the suburbs of California, you've talked mm-hmm. about. When did you start to go towards this style of music, and when did it start to really resonate with you?
6: Well, that's a good question. I grew up in a family of, there, you know, there was music. I grew up singing in church. I would sing with my Nana Esther and all the cousins together, and my sister sings with me. So there's always this background of music, and it was a little out of place to be in the suburbs of San Francisco doing that kind of thing. You know, I don't think you're even allowed to really, like, have a campfire in Los Altos, California.
8: Very dangerous.
6: I know that there are windows when you're allowed to do that. But yeah, I started touring around. I went to Montana, and people were very receptive to songs like Delta Dawn. You know, they're like, bring the Tanya Tucker, let's go.
8: Well, can we hear a song?
6: Yeah. This song is called Lowland Trail, and Forrest here is going to play the lick for us.

0: That was Margot Silker, along with Forrest Van Tile, recorded live at the Multnomah Whiskey Library in Portland, Oregon. 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All right, that's going to do it for this week's episode of Livewire. A huge thanks to our guests, Earlon Woods and Nigel Poor, plus Dylan Adler and Margot Silker. 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
0: Our house sound is by D. Neil Blake, and our house band is A.L. Alves, Matt Sheehy, Ethan Fox Tucker, and A. Walker Spring, who also composes our music. 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
2: 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NPR for the Treasure Coast. WQCS weather. Quiet evening on the Treasure Coast with partly cloudy skies tonight, dipping to 72. Tomorrow brings mostly sunny hours, then a slight chance of showers and thunderstorms with a high of 87. A straightforward day overall. Stay hydrated and take it easy. Keep water handy for tomorrow. Currently on the Treasure Coast, 77, at WQCS.
3: You know how money can't buy happiness? 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Oscar Wilde knew better and offers up a fable that pokes fun at money, marriage, and identity. This week's Selected Shorts show is curated by Death, Sex, and Money host Anna Sale. I'm Meg Wolitzer. Stay with us. You're listening to Selected Shorts, where our greatest actors transport us through the magic of fiction, one short story at a time. The pursuit of happiness is the provocative concept at the heart of the Declaration of Independence. What exactly is happiness, and how do we go about pursuing something so intangible? We've been offered a few interpretations over the years. Mahatma Gandhi believed that happiness is when what you think, what you say, and what you do are in harmony. American singer-songwriter Bobby McFerrin counseled, "Don't worry, be happy." And, of course, Peanuts creator Charles M. Schulz had the simplest solution. Happiness is a warm puppy. Still, there's clearly a lot more to say. And not long ago, we partnered with Death, Sex, and Money host Anna Sale for a live evening at Symphony Space. Her long-running program, born of the realization that its three topics are ones we all spend a lot of time thinking about, also makes a perfect entree for fiction. This is the second of two shows featuring stories from that evening, and our selections are very different, which means we have even more to talk about. The first is a gently satirical tale of love and good fortune, the second a poignant and imaginative requiem. Our first story is by the brilliant

0: and protean Oscar Wilde, best known for plays such as The Importance of Being Earnest and Lady Windermere's Fan, but a gifted satirist in any mode. His gimlet eye and ear for every sort of social folly made him a sensation, and although the world of his plays reflects 19th-century social mores, they are produced frequently and still speak to us today. Wilde's story, The Model Millionaire, is performed by Peter Francis James, a Broadway regular in such shows as Present Laughter. Television credits include Godfather of Harlem and Boardwalk Empire.
1: Now performing The Model Millionaire by Oscar Wilde, please welcome Peter Francis James.
2: A model millionaire. Unless one is wealthy, there is no use in being a charming fellow. Romance is the privilege of the rich, not the profession of the unemployed. The poor should be practical and prosaic. It is better to have a permanent income than to be fascinating. These are the great truths of modern life, which Huey Erskine never realized. Poor Huey. Intellectually, we must admit, he was not of much importance. He never said a brilliant or even an ill-natured thing in his life. But then he was wonderfully good-looking, with his crisp brown hair, his clean-cut profile, and his gray eyes. He was as popular with men as he was with women, and he had every accomplishment except that of making money. His father had bequeathed him a cavalry sword and a history of the Peninsular War in 15 volumes. Huey hung the first over his looking glass, put the second on a shelf between Ruff's Guide and Bailey's Magazine, and lived on 200 a year that an old aunt allowed him. He had tried everything. He had gone on the stock exchange for 6 months, but what was a butterfly to do among bulls and bears? He had been a tea merchant for a little longer, but had soon tired of Pekoe and Souchong. Then he had tried selling dry sherry. That did not answer. The sherry was a little too dry. Ultimately, he became nothing. A delightful, ineffectual young man with a perfect profile and no profession. To make matters worse, he was in love. The girl he loved was Laura Merton, the daughter of a retired colonel who had lost his temper and his digestion in India and had never found either of them again. Laura adored him, and he was ready to kiss her shoestrings. They were the handsomest couple in London and had not a penny piece between them. The colonel was very fond of Huey, but would not hear of any engagement. "Come to me, my boy, when you have got £10,000 of your own, and we will see about it," he used to say, and Huey looked very glum on those days and had to go to Laura for consolation. One morning, as he was on his way to Holland Park, where the Mertons live, he dropped in to see a great friend of his, Alan Trevor. Trevor was a painter. Indeed, few people escape that nowadays. But he was also an artist, and artists are rather rare. Personally, he was a strange, rough fellow, with a freckled face and a red, ragged beard. However, when he took up the brush, he was a real master, and his pictures were eagerly sought after. He had been very much attracted by Huey, at first, it must be acknowledged, entirely on account of his personal charm. "The only people a painter should know," he used to say, "are people who are bet and beautiful, people who are an artistic pleasure to look at and an intellectual repose to talk to. Men who are dandies and women who are darlings rule the world. At least they should do so." However, after he got to know Huey better, he liked him quite as much for his bright, buoyant spirits and his generous, reckless nature, and had given him permanent entree to his studio. When Huey came in, he found Trevor putting the finishing touches to a wonderful life-size picture of a beggar man. The beggar himself was standing on a raised platform in a corner of the studio. He was a wizened old man, with a face like wrinkled parchment and a most piteous expression. Over his shoulders was flung a coarse brown cloak, all tears and tatters. His thick boots were patched and cobbled, and with one hand he leant on a rough stick, while with the other he held out his battered hat for alms.
3: "What an amazing model,"
2: whispered Huey as he shook hands with his friend. "An amazing model," shouted Trevor at the top of his voice. "I should think so. Such beggars as he are not to be met with every day. A trouvé mort cher, a living Velasquez, my stars. What an etching Rembrandt would have made of him."
3: "Poor old chap," said Huey. "How miserable he looks.
2: But I suppose to you painters, his face is his fortune."
4: "Certainly," Trevor replied.
2: "You don't want a beggar to look happy, do you?"
3: "How much does a model get for sitting?" asked Huey,
2: as he found himself to a comfortable seat on a divan.
4: "A shilling an hour."
2: "And how much do you get for your picture, Alan?"
4: "Oh, for this I get 2,000.
3: "Pounds?"
4: "Guineas. Painters, poets, and physicians always get guineas."
2: "Well, I think the model should have a percentage," cried Huey, laughing. "They work quite as hard as you do."
4: "Nonsense, nonsense. Why, look at the trouble of laying on the paint alone and standing all day long at one's easel. It's all very well, Huey, for you to talk, but I assure you that there are moments when art almost attains to the dignity of manual labor. But you mustn't chatter. I'm very busy. Smoke a cigarette and keep quiet."
2: After some time, the servant came in and told Trevor that the frame maker wanted to speak to him.
4: "Don't run away, Huey," he said as he went out. "I will be back in a moment."
2: The old beggar man took advantage of Trevor's absence to rest for a moment on a wooden bench that was behind him. He looked so forlorn and wretched that Huey could not help pitying him and felt in his pockets to see what money he had. All he could find was a sovereign and some coppers. "Poor old fellow," he thought to himself. "He wants it more than I do, but it means no hansoms for a fortnight." And he walked across the studio and slipped the sovereign into the beggar's hand. The old man started, and a faint smile flitted across his withered lips.
3: "Thank you, sir," he said. "Thank you."
2: Then Trevor arrived, and Huey took his leave, blushing a little at what he had done. He spent the day with Laura, got a charming scolding for his extravagance, and had to walk home. That night he strolled into the Palette Club about 11 o'clock and found Trevor sitting by himself in the smoking room, drinking hock and seltzer. "Well, Alan, did you get the picture finished all right?" he said as he lit his cigarette.
4: "Finished and framed, my boy," answered Trevor. "And by the by, you have made a conquest. That old model you saw is quite devoted to you. I had to tell him all about you, who you are, where you live, what your income is, what prospects you have."
3: "My dear Alan," cried Huey, "I shall probably find him waiting for me when I go home. But, of course, you're only joking." "Poor old wretch. I wish I could do something for him. I think it is dreadful that anyone should be so miserable. I've got heaps of old clothes at home. Do you think he would care for any of them? Why, his rags were falling to bits."
4: "But he looks splendid in them," said Trevor. "I wouldn't paint him in a frock coat for anything. What you call rags, I call romance. What seems poverty to you is picturesqueness to me. However, I'll tell him of your offer."
3: "Alan," said Huey seriously,
2: You painters are a heartless lot.
4: An artist's heart is his head, replied Trevor. And besides, our business is to realize the world as we see it, not to reform it as we know it. A chacun son métier. And now tell me, how is Laura? The old model was quite interested in her.
3: You don't mean to say you talked to him about her, said Hughie.
4: Certainly I did. He knows all about the relentless colonel, the lovely Laura, and the £10,000.
3: You told that old beggar all my private affairs, cried Hughie, looking very red and angry.
4: My dear boy, said Trevor, smiling, that old beggar, as you call him, is one of the richest men in Europe. He could buy all London tomorrow without overdrawing his account. He has a house in every capital, dines off gold plate, and can prevent Russia going to war when he chooses.
3: What on earth do you mean? Exclaimed Hughie.
4: What I say, said Trevor. That old man you saw today in the studio was Baron Osberg. He's a great friend of mine, buys all my pictures and that sort of thing, and gave me a commission a month ago to paint him as a beggar. Que voulez-vous? La fantaisie du millionnaire. And I must say, he made a magnificent figure in his rags, or perhaps I should say, in my rags. They're an old suit I got in Spain.
3: Baron Osberg, cried Hughie. Good heavens, I gave him a sovereign.
2: And he sank into an armchair, the picture of dismay.
4: Gave him a sovereign, shouted Trevor, and he burst into a roar of laughter. My dear boy, you'll never see it again. Son affaire, c'est l'argent, déserture.
3: I think you might have told me, Alan said, sulkily, and not to have let me make such a fool of myself.
4: Well, to begin with, Hughie, said Trevor, it never entered my mind that you went about distributing alms in that reckless way. I can understand you're kissing a pretty model, but you're giving a sovereign to an ugly one? By Jove, no. Besides, fact is that I really was not at home today to anyone. And when you came in, I didn't know whether Osberg would like his name mentioned. You know, he wasn't in full dress.
3: What a duffer he must think me, said Hughie.
4: Not at all. He was in the highest spirits after you left, kept chuckling to himself and rubbing his old wrinkled hands together. I couldn't make out why he was so interested to know all about you, but I see it all now. He'll invest your sovereign for you, Hughie, pay you the interest every 6 months, and have a capital story to tell at dinner.
3: I am an unlucky devil, growled Hughie. The best thing I can do is go to bed. And my dear Alan, you mustn't tell anyone. I shouldn't dare show my face in the row.
4: Nonsense. It reflects the highest credit on your philanthropic spirit, Hughie. And don't run away. Have another cigarette, and you can talk about Laura as much as you like.
2: However, Hughie wouldn't stop, but walked home feeling very unhappy, and leaving Alan Trevor in fits of laughter. The next morning, as he was at breakfast, the servant brought him up a card, on which was written, Monsieur Gustave Nodin, de la part de Monsieur le Baron Osberg.
3: I suppose he's come for an apology, said Hughie to himself.
2: And he told the servant to show the visitor up. An old gentleman with gold spectacles and gray hair came into the room and said in a slight French accent,
5: Have I the honor of addressing Monsieur Erskine?
2: Hughie bowed.
5: I have come from Baron Osberg.
2: He continued.
5: The Baron, I beg, sir, that you will offer him my sincerest apologies, stammered Hughie. The Baron, said the old gentleman with a smile, has commissioned me to bring you this letter.
2: And he extended a sealed envelope. On the outside was written, A wedding present to Hugh Erskine and Laura Merton from an old beggar. And inside was a check for £10,000. When they were married, Alan Trevor was the best man. And the Baron made a speech at the wedding breakfast. "Millionaire models," remarked Alan, "are rare enough. But by Jove, model millionaires are rarer still."
0: Peter Francis James performed The Model Millionaire by Oscar Wilde. I'm Meg Wolitzer. We spoke with Peter Francis James backstage at Symphony Space.
6: What makes Oscar Wilde so delicious to read?
7: Well, he has an absolute zest, an obsessive delight with the English language, as the best of the writers do. It's not just his imagination, it's his whimsy, of course, his unbelievable dexterity with an aphorism. But you can just detect the man loves writing the next word.
0: That was Peter Francis James backstage at Symphony Space. In much of his work, Wilde peels away the veneer of gentility to expose greed and ambition, but here he reverses our expectations. His hero's only flaw is that he is unworldly. He lacks those killer social instincts, and the only happiness he pursues is love. He clearly needs rescuing and is rewarded for his innocence by his creator. I couldn't help but think about how this story has a painting at its center, just like that other Oscar Wilde work, you know, The Picture of Dorian Gray. But if the painting in The Model Millionaire changed, it would have shown a strapping and well-dressed Baron Hausberg. Come to think of it, Oscar Wilde paints a somewhat different portrait of himself as a writer here, doesn't he? Wilde could be as sentimental as he was acerbic, and here he's both. When we return, what we can see when the lights go out. 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
9: 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William Finnegan's memoir, Barbarian Days, A Surfing Life, actually did. 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Bill Finnegan is my guest this week. I hope you'll join us this Sunday evening at 9 on WQCS-FM and HD2. It should be interesting.
0: Welcome back. This is Selected Shorts, where our greatest actors transport us through the magic of fiction, one short story at a time. I'm Meg Wolitzer. On this week's program, we are listening to stories about the pursuit of happiness. That can be an intangible idea, but one sure way to get at least a little happier is to pursue good fiction. On our website, selectedshorts.org, you'll find past episodes and information about our performances, both at home at Symphony Space and on tour. Our second work is Kevin Brockmeyer's Space. We've featured Brockmeyer's unsettling works before. He's the author of a memoir, A Few Seconds of Radiant Film Strip, novels including The Brief History of the Dead, and three story collections including Things That Fall from the Sky. Space is performed by Michael Stuhlbarg, whose work across genres includes The Invention of Love on Broadway, television series including Transparent, and films including A Serious Man.
1: Here to perform Kevin Brockmeyer's Space, please welcome Michael Stuhlbarg.
10: Space. A tall white candlestick burns beside me. Its wick, an orange comma in the pivot of its flame. The light fades into darkness by slow degrees, and beyond it I see almost nothing, not the stiles of the fence, not the spines of nearby rooftops, not power lines roping to the ground, only headlights swaying on far roadways and barbed white stars hovering in the sky. It is as if the city itself has wandered into sleep, fastening its lids over windows and street lamps and neon signs. The candle flame slants in the breeze with a muffled flutter, the sound of an old film strip as its tail slips from the projector. Eric, our son, 15 now, Della, reaches to settle it, then presses a finger to the rim of his wristwatch. He crooks his arm, exposing the lucent blue pool of a faceplate. 2 hours, he complains, filling each word with breath. He reclines into the straps of his porch chair. There is the light of the stars, the light of the candle, and between them the steady arctic glow of his watch. Dimmer than the others, less hungry, more remote. The insects are circling in specks around the candle. The stars are wavering in the sky. 2 hours ago, I lay in the bathtub, submerging my hands in the bubbles and watching them poke like little buoys to the surface. The water dimpled at my chest each time they rose and then flattened again as they fell. I was searching for a word. What is it? The name of that force which holds a curve of water above a glass. When the lights went out, with a soft, abrupt tick, I stood and reached blindly for the towel rod. I could hear a skin of bathwater trickling from my body into the tub, though I could not hear much else. The refrigerator humming in the kitchen, the mutter and throb of the television, the sigh of cool air through the ceiling vents, the purr of electricity beneath our floorboards and carpets and walls. And fastening the towel around my waist, I stepped from the bathroom and into the hallway where the ceiling fan was languishing to a halt. In the living room, Eric sat in an armchair before the blank face of the television, pecking at the buttons of a remote control. Damn! He kept whispering. Damn, damn, damn. What happened? I asked. He tapped once more at the keypad of the remote before placing it on the table, and I heard sipping, swallowing, click of ice cubes in a glass. Power's down, he said. Where? I said, just here? Well, how should I know? Bit into an ice cube, punctuating the thought. Look outside. Well, standing in the doorway, I gazed out at the stars, and they were everywhere, dangling from the arm of the Milky Way in dense silver clusters and floating at the far rim of the sky. The moon was invisible, couched perhaps behind trees and high buildings are hidden in the earth's shadow, and the lights of the city had been entirely extinguished. I looked from one star to the next. Each seemed to flare brighter and larger, dilating like a bud into flower. A broad-winged katydid gave a whirry leap onto the screen of a nearby window, and the night air resounded with a rich, lyric churring. I could not have told you which I was listening to, the voice of the katydids or the stars. You would have loved this sound, Della. Now I sit on the back porch, my hands knit together in my lap, drawing in the scent of the grass and the dark summer soil. Either the main wire is down, Eric says, or there was an overload at the power station. He brushes his fingers along his jawline, scratching at a patch of stubble. A satellite sweeps through the Northern Cross. I monitor the sky for shooting stars. Well, weather seems fine, I say. Eric stifles a yawn as he answers. Well, maybe somebody fell into the generator, he says, touching his lips. Some bum or something. I listen for a whiff of laughter, but there is nothing. Well, maybe, I say. Is this what I should say? Probably not. 3 months ago, Della, the city lay hidden beneath a jacket of snow. A flat, glacial light was gathered inside the trees and billboards and houses, and heavy clouds slumbered in the gray air. At your funeral, a man with wire-rimmed spectacles and a black cassock recited a series of verses, Matthew 28:20, John 3:16, Genesis 49:33. The glare of a suspended lamp shone from his lenses, transforming his eyes into vacant white plates. He spoke in a voice like the rustling of leaves. And when he was finished, he cleared his throat with a cough. He stepped from the rostrum, fingered his cross. We filed past you in mute farewell. In the vestibule, voices hummed and whispered in my ears, and slow, willowy hands brushed my arm and my shoulder. I could feel the weight and stillness of the cool, quiet space beneath the ceiling. I could see the dim mosaic of the high windows. Our son stood in a side doorway, his head bowed, his chest and stomach giving a few rough heaves. He pressed his hand to his eyes, blotting them dry, then gazed at his fingers. He watched them as if they had returned suddenly from somewhere far away. When I found myself at his side, meeting his eyes through the gaps between his fingers, I did not know what to say. She would... I began. No, she was very... But I couldn't finish. He touched my coat sleeve and told me not to worry. In the car, he rested his temple against the window and his breath made little clouds on the glass. I wondered whether he was watching this or the flow of the asphalt or his own reflection. A skin of sleet and snow thaw coated the roadway. Arcs of it spurted from beneath spinning tires, spattered from lane to lane, and burst. A spine of it, gone gray with exhaust, wound down the center of the road between streams of traffic. Eric unhitched his seatbelt, and its blue sash drew taut beside him. Are you all right? I asked. My breath hovered for a few white seconds in the car, then thinned and passed. I'm okay, he said, his voice slow and milky. When I placed my hand on his shoulder, he jerked involuntarily, it seemed to me, and I drew it away. You know, Eric, if you need to... And suddenly he was yelling at me. Didn't I tell you I would be okay? Now, didn't I just say that? Gathered his breath into a long sigh and said, please, Dad, please, can't we just stop poking at it for a little while? Above the houses and the thin, swooping power lines, a flock of birds dropped silently into the arms of a single bare oak tree. They seemed like a sudden, dense foliage. And as they lifted again, I thought of autumn leaves snapping their bulbs and whirling into the sky. Well, if that's what you want, I said, I won't say another word. And that night I woke from an oppressive dream. Our bedroom was thick with silence, thick with shadows. I decided to pour myself a glass of water. In the hallway, a cord of light shone from beneath Eric's door. I could hear him behind it. He was sobbing convulsively, gulping for air, and I rested my hand on his door jamb. A slat of white light covered my socks. "Eric," I said. He didn't answer. As I stood in the dark, feeling my heart bat at its cage, wondering if he'd heard me, he slowly seemed to comfort himself. Spasms of his voice began to ease and his breathing began to soften. The silence over the next few minutes grew, broken only now and again by a quick, constricted pant. I listened and brooded and cared, but I found myself unable to knock. In the kitchen, water dribbled from a silver faucet into the sink. The glow of a streetlight hazed in through the window. I stood there wondering what I should have done, my nightshirt lifting with each breath. Outside, the streetlight flickered above the snow. A strong wind piped between the trees, rattling through their dry, web-like branches. It had blown the sky clear while I slept, and I could see the stars pulsing in the night. The eye of the moon rising above the earth. The candle flame shifts from side to side like a flower petal spun between two fingers. It is yellow from peak to tail and black at its focus, with a horseshoe curve of blue dwindling along its sides. Peering into the dark central pinch of flame, I can see an image of Eric's shoulder and the rim of his chair. When I turn to him, he is leaning in on himself, plucking at his lower lip and staring into the grass. A machine or an animal is making a knocking noise somewhere. It sounds like a woodpecker hammering holes into a tree, louder than the katydids, louder than the cars. Do you remember the day we heard the woodpecker rapping on the oak tree of our driveway, Della? It was our first morning in this house together, our first morning away from the city, and neither of us recognized the sound. You thought it was somebody pounding nails into a board, and I thought it was somebody banging on the front door. You remember what you said? When our next-door neighbor told us what it really was, you said, "If we have to have holes in our trees, I guess there might as well be birds nesting in them." I think about that all the time. "Jesus," Eric says, "that's one noisy damn bird." "I doubt it's a bird. Woodpeckers aren't nocturnal." "Well, whatever it is, I feel like it's knocking inside my own head." He mimes firing a shot from a rifle. "What I wouldn't give for a gun right now." A katydid springs into the candlelight, landing on a yellow dandelion head. "Your mother," I say, and Eric twitches up, leaning toward me. I can feel something inside him, something dense and wary, hidden, becoming white hot with brief attention, but it falters before I can speak. "When she was a little girl," I say, "but she kept a flashlight by her bed. She told me that she would stand by her window and point it into the sky at night. She would find a spot without stars and shine it there until she went to sleep. And she thought that the light would reach a planet one day, someplace without a sun. And the people there wouldn't be able to see where they were going, and suddenly, light. She wanted to help." "She told me that." Wisps of grass cast twitching black shadows in the candlelight. "Where?" said Eric. "What? Where? Where were you when she told you that?" The punctilio of a headlamp swerves at the horizon. "I can't remember. It's been a long time," I say. "I'm sorry, I can't remember."
11: Right,
10: says Eric, loosening another broad yawn.
11: Okay,
10: he says. He turns away, pinches to a center, draws in on himself like a tight, snarled knot. I am afraid, Della, that as I climb from the well of this time into days of habit and quiet persistence, into weekends and birthdays and sudden new seasons, the things that I know of you will slip quietly away from me. I'm afraid that as the glass of my life falls away, I will forget you and what I believed of you and what I loved of you. I will sit on the porch steps one brisk fall morning, watching the scissoring legs of the dawn joggers, listening to the warble and peck of the birds, and I will try to call you to mind, and I will fail. I will walk into the living room and find that your face has become just a photograph on the mantle, your name a signature on a yellowed envelope. I will sweep my fingers along the hallway walls and feel them skip against a lappet in the wallpaper, and I will sit at the foot of my bed and gaze into the carpet. I will not remember the timbre of your voice or the cast of your body. I will not remember the breadth and measure of your stride. I will not remember the hunch of your shoulders as you walked against the wind, or the set of your elbows as you knotted a scarf. That one smoky winter day you sat in an armchair and leaned into the heat swell of the fire, unbuckling the buckles of your boots, and afterward you stood with a foot raised to the hearthstone and drew back the mesh of the fire screen and spurred the fire, then settled in beside me as the sparks raged white and yellow up the chimney. That's a small thing, Della. But this, too, I will not remember. I will not remember the disposition of your mind and heart toward myself or the world or any one thing. I will forget it all, everything that matters, your laughter, the contour of your face, the tuck of your lip as you arrested a yawn, the triple drum rhythm of your hand and wrist, 1, 2, pause, 3, as you rapped on a door or sounded a car horn. I will forget that you browsed at corner newsstands and answered jingling payphones, that you counted during storms the seconds between lightning flash and thunder crack, that you held our son to your chest and let him cry the day a circus clown fuzzed him with blue confetti. The manner in which I knew you, the moment of our acquaintance, whether you were gracious or severe, soulful or sharp, hopeful or frail with regret, all these things I will not remember. What I will remember is this, that there was Adela. That in a place now gone dark, within some veil or crimp of lost time, I knew her. And that something of her life passed into and through my own, effecting a conversion. My memory of you will be like the envelope of a bubble, rising out of sight from the collar of its wand, transporting the breath of me to some far place. My memory of you, Della, will be like the last quiet pulse of an echo. Were I to follow it, I could not say what towards. I took our son last week, but you know this, to see the fireworks. From the shelf of a low hill, we watched people stroll from the car park and settle in beside us, families clustered around ice chests and blankets, around collapsible chairs and cool orange grills. Wiry adolescents threw frisbees and packed foam footballs. At night, The heat that billowed from the ground made a chain of lens-shaped clouds over the lake. The first two fireworks were launched from their cannons with a deep bass woomph, erupting above us in showers of red and white. The next one descended in shimmering blue scarves, and another sprayed out from its axis like the leaves of a green palm tree. Eric sat beside me, teasing a blade of grass into dozens of separate fibers. "I keep thinking," he said, "about that time when the spark almost hit me." And for the first time in weeks, he is volunteering to talk, and I almost couldn't believe it. I swallowed before I spoke. "I'm surprised you remember that," I said. "You couldn't have been older than 3 or 4. "So I do, though," he said. He let the grass fall to the ground. "You were holding me on your shoulders. We were watching the fireworks, and something went wrong with one of them. They exploded too soon." "Right, right. What I remember is the sparks. They were raining down into the trees in the lake, and then one must have caught the wind. It fell right beside us. Then I looked down, and the grass was on fire." "Just a tuft," I said. I smiled and found myself laughing. Eric's lips spread into a thin smile. "I was terrified. I didn't calm down till you poured your drink on the fire." "I remember," I said. The grass had been brown and withered, and the fire had gone out with a sound like the flurry of a cymbal. "Well, that wasn't me, though, actually, with the soda. It was a man with a ball cap and a mustache. I didn't know him." "Oh," said Eric, and his voice died a little. He lifted a finger to his temple. "It's strange that I thought it was you." Firework leaped from the shaft of a cannon with a lurid shriek, and he gave a start. A shiver snaked its way along his shoulders. The sky shone green for a moment. I could see it flashing from his cheek, and behind us a small girl began to clap. Eric pressed a hand to his chest. "Where was Mom?" he asked after a moment. "When the grass caught fire." "Well, she was sitting on top of the ice chest," I said. "The spark couldn't have fallen more than a few feet behind her, but she didn't notice. When I tried to tell her about it afterward, she wouldn't believe me. You'd fallen asleep by the time we packed the car, and she carried you home in her lap." "Hmm." Eric eased himself into the grass and propped his head on his transposed wrist. The firework burst above us, and I watched its flares reflect from the surface of the lake, cascading through the water like a school of luminescent fish. Another shattered into sharp blue lines that gleamed from the bellies of two low clouds. "It looks like lightning," Eric said. He lay gazing into the night, his free hand twisting the wing of his shirt. "What do you call it? You know, the kind that doesn't strike ground." "Don't search me," I said. "Well, we've been studying it in science class." He closed his eyes for a minute. "Cloud to cloud. That's it. There's cloud to cloud and cloud to ground." "Oh, what's the difference?" I could see him frowning in the yellow light of a firework. "Well, what do you think?" he said. "Cloud to ground's the kind that sets trees and houses on fire. You know that zigzag shape? And cloud to cloud is just a flash in the sky." "Interesting," I said. He sighed. "But to you, it's interesting. To me, it's just work." "We really have to talk about science class?" "Well, we can talk about anything you want." "Good," he said. "What I want is not to talk at all, Dad. Can we do that?" He lifted himself onto his elbows. "Let's just watch the explosions for a while." It is a week later now, and all the lights are out. Eric sits in his porch chair, pivots his head to follow something above me, the wind or the stars or the stray smoke of some inward vision. An expression slips into his eyes, timid and wistful, like a fish or a turtle come to surface in a well. 48, he says, skittering a hand through his hair. I turned toward him. 48? I ask. I don't understand. The katydids, he says. You count the times they shrill in 20 seconds, 48. Then you add 39 and it gives you the temperature. He taps his finger on his wrist, calculating, which would be 87, I think. Well, like lightning, I say, trying to listen. Oh, you count the seconds between the lightning and thunder, then divide by 5. That's how far away it is. The candlestick burns quietly above a pool of setting wax. I am speaking for a moment as if I were elsewhere, without weight, form, or presence. The lightning, I say. In miles, I say. Your mom taught me that. Then I attempt a joke. But you don't like to talk about lightning, do you? I forget. Eric shuts his eyes. He doesn't laugh, but I can tell he's listening. Dad, he says. Yeah. He twiddles at the ruptured plastic tag of his shoelace and scratches his cheek. A moment later, he says it again. Dad, what is it, Eric? It is then that the power flickers on. And we notice it first from a distance. All of a sudden, we can see the shape of the city on the land, all the street lamps and buildings and windows. It is as if the earth and the sky are reaching into one another, exchanging their lights like clasped hands, interthreading fingers. I can hear a rattling sound coming from the air conditioner and from the living room of the voice of a television commercial. Well, isn't it time you considered training for a career as a medical assistant? Yes, says Eric. As he hops up to his feet and claps his hands, I have not seen such a clear display of emotion from him in months. Thank you, God, he says. Finally! A light from inside the house sends the shadow of his body slanting in a long line over the lawn. And just as suddenly as it returned, the current shuts down and the million lights of the city vanish. A fan in the air conditioner whirs to a slow stop. I shrug and clap my leg. Oh, looks like a false alarm. Eric gives a soft, damn it. I'm so sick of all this, he says. And he sits down again, shifting in his chair, and the candlestick hides his face from my view. Eric, I prompt. Why can't I just watch TV, he says. Is that too much to ask? He leans forward and jerks his head, then punches himself in the arm. Tiny thudding sound muffled by his T-shirt. It rises in me the instinct to say, don't hit yourself. But I know better. He would squeeze shut like a snare. Instead, I ask, are you okay? And he gives a strangled laugh. I'm okay when I don't have to think about it, he says. I know, I say. God, I know. Sometimes I wake up at night and I feel peaceful. I feel peaceful, and so I think that it must not have happened yet. Isn't that crazy? Not crazy, he says, shaking his head. The same thing happened to me the first few weeks, but then it stopped all of a sudden. It won't last forever, he sighs. But to tell you the truth, I liked it better before it stopped. I just want something to be easy for a change. One star, more brilliant than all the others, hangs like an ornament in the horizon, swelling brighter than dimming, swelling brighter than dimming. And it's easy to watch TV, I say. It's easy to watch TV, he agrees. The katydids are out there calling their names. A tiny red light of an airplane passes through the sky. It soars past a low cloud, the North Star, the bold white W of Cassiopeia vanishing and reappearing, winking in a long ellipsis. Inside, its passengers read glossy periodicals, summon flight attendants, and unhitch the frames of their safety belts. They gaze from the panes of double windows and float away in a tight red arc. 2 hours, 20 minutes, says Eric, illuminating his watch face. He stretches, gives a deep yawn, and throws back his head, tightens his lips, and another shudders through him like a ripple through a pond. Look, I'm going to turn in, he says, standing. Nothing to do out here anyway. He excavates a particle of dirt from beneath his thumbnail. I watch him tuck his hands into the big loose bowls of his pockets. They swallow him up to the forearms and dig soil from the lawn with the toe of his boot. And after a while, he stops short. Well, he says, his chin gives a little jerk. Night. Good night, I respond. He steps to the door and it whispers open. Do you need the candle, I think? Can you see your way? The door slides shut behind him. A katydid is perched at the edge of the porch, shrilling its drums and fanning its wings, mirroring the candle in its small black eyes. The wind is shivering through the grass, and the stars are guttering in the sky. Sometimes, Della, it feels as if I am living inside a mirage. Sometimes it feels as if I myself am the illusion, wavering in the air, an apparition in a weave of bodies. The pulse of your flashlight is 30 years gone. Such a long time it's been sailing past moons and planets, past stars and dark matter and stray comets. It's been coursing through the gulf of space. Its beam like a long silver road. It passed Alpha Centauri as you dressed for your first dance. Sirius as you left home for college. It passed the faint white globe of Tau Ceti as you lifted your veil, touched me with a kiss, and braided your fingers through mine. It's going, Della. It's on its way. One fine day it will burst through the sky of a black world, flashing from trees and houses and lakes. Doorknobs and fence posts will cast thin, sharp shadows. Turtles will poke from their shells, and bears will stumble from the mouths of caves. Men and women will throw open their windows, trembling and blinking as they step through their doors. On that day, there will be banquets and celebrations. The people will dress in their finest robes. A feast will be grand. The conversation merry. And everyone will watch the sky.

0: Michael Stuhlbarg performed Space by Kevin Brockmeyer. I'm Meg Wolitzer. We spoke with Stuhlbarg backstage at Symphony Space.
1: You are reading a Kevin Brockmeyer piece called Space. What did you think about the way it was constructed narratively?
2: It has been a challenge to work on in that its location changes backwards and forwards, different places at different times. And I'll be curious to hear how an audience responds in the process to see if they follow along with those particular jumps. I enjoy it very much. I think it's beautiful. And it's funny when you get inside of something and you start working on it, it's hard to get a sense of it from the outside.
0: That was Michael Stuhlbarg backstage at Symphony Space. There is nothing in this story that is not intentional. Every task, every small exchange seems to be a way to navigate back from grief to a negotiated happiness. This story had me in tears, and I think part of that is because of what is left unsaid. There's very little description of the wife and mother who's been lost to this father and son pair. Her absence in the story, the way Brockmeyer elects not to dutifully fill in the details for the reader, is in keeping with, well, death, which over time can separate us from the specifics, but leave us with the essence. So, happiness. Are we any clearer about what it means or could mean after these two very different stories?

possibility, and possibility is one of the central drivers of the pursuit of happiness. I'm Meg Wolitzer. Thanks for joining me for Selected Shorts. Selected Shorts is produced by Jennifer Brennan and Sarah Montague. Our team includes Matthew Love, Drew Richardson, Mary Shimkin, Vivienne Woodward, and Magdalene Robleski. 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
2: There is no official admission that our bridgehead is free from concentrated artillery fire. But the general impression is that we are now in a position to start pouring the material ashore. The tanks and the self-propelled artillery.
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3: 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WQCS weather. Quiet evening on the Treasure Coast, partly cloudy tonight with a low near 72. Tomorrow starts mostly sunny, then a slight chance of showers and thunderstorms develops later in the day. Keep the umbrella handy just in case. Overnight stays mild, with clouds lingering overhead. Current temperature on the Treasure Coast is 77. 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
4: Welcome to the newsroom. I'm Pete Ross. At an event commemorating the D-Day landings in Normandy.
5: When will European capitals do something about that invasion? Or is it too late?
4: US Defense Secretary Pete Hegseth criticizes Europe for not doing enough to stop the arrival of migrants on its shores. Iran accuses the US of violating its obligations as a World Cup host by treating its national team unfairly.
6: The coordination issues and loss of time could affect the performance of our national team.
4: A funeral has been held for a seven-month-old Palestinian baby shot and killed by Israeli forces in the occupied West Bank.
7: To say it happened by mistake, that I didn't know you were coming here or that the bullet passed through by accident, no.
4: In Peru, people are heading to the polls to choose their ninth president in 10 years and... The Malian rock band bringing attention to the conflict ravaging the north of the Sahara on their new album.
8: Live from NPR News in New York City, I'm Dwahli Saikautau. A funeral has been held for a seven-month-old baby who was shot and killed in the occupied West Bank yesterday. The Israeli military says it is investigating that shooting involving Israeli soldiers who allegedly opened fire on a car in the territory. Nuha Muzla is in Ramallah and reports the infant's parents were also wounded.
9: Palestinian Authority officials say Sam Abu Haikal was in his mother's arms when an Israeli soldier opened fire on the car in the southern West Bank city of Hebron Friday night. Both the mother and baby were struck. The child died in hospital. Israel said a soldier fired after perceiving a vehicle speeding towards them. The baby's father, Fahd Abu Haikal, told Israeli media their car had come to a complete stop at a checkpoint before they came under fire. The Israeli military said it was investigating the shooting of what it called uninvolved civilians. West Bank health officials say Israeli forces have killed more than 1,000 Palestinians, including 210 children, in the past 3 years. For NPR News, this is Noha Musleh in Ramallah.
8: Defense Secretary Pete Hegseth is in Normandy to mark the 82nd anniversary of the D-Day landings. NPR's Eleanor Beardsley reports Hegseth used the anniversary of the Allied defeat of Nazi Germany to emphasize that Europe must be responsible for its own security.
10: At the American cemetery on a

0: But what you said wasn't, oh, you look good. You weren't speaking to her. You weren't giving her a compliment. Do you think that was a respectful way to speak about her?
1: It didn't matter at the time. At the time is what I wanted to say. You're asking me the wrong questions. I don't like your questions. You see, I wish you could take the camera and this guy asked me the questions, because I would get better questions from there. Mm. Yeah, you keep going into the wrong direction. So we're getting nothing here. All we're doing is just being combative. I think I'm done.
0: Okay.
1: Thank you.

0: When the Pope released his AI encyclical, the co-founder of Anthropic sat beside him and gave a speech.
1: How will we ensure that the gains of AI are shared globally? It is an unsolved problem.
0: But is it really?
2: We have historically proven tools that are actually pretty good at redistributing wealth and power. They're called taxes.
0: How Anthropic markets itself as a moral leader. Don't miss this week's On the Media from WNYC.
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4: 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WQCS weather, a warm evening on the Treasure Coast, high 87 under mostly sunny skies across the area, then a slight chance of showers and thunderstorms drifting in. Tonight turns mostly cloudy overnight, a muggy 74. Tomorrow pushes toward 89, again mostly sunny with a slim storm risk. On the Treasure Coast, it's currently 75 at WQCS.
5: BBC World Service, it's 5 hours GMT. This is Weekend with Krupa Pardi. Coming up, Ukraine carries out another wave of drone attacks in Russia.
6: We fly in Russia like it's our own territory. Almost no resistance, not hard to reach a target.
5: We'll discuss what these increased drone attacks mean for President Putin's war plans. Also, we'll be in Armenia, where today's election is being seen as a decisive moment in the country's relationship with Russia and the West. There are also elections in Peru, where law and order emerge as some of the main campaign issues.
7: I've never been so afraid to leave my young children. The next leader has to have a strong hand against crime. If I had money, I'd leave the country.
5: Plus, more foreign nationals are evacuated from South Africa as the mood turns against migrants, and a musical treat from Northern Mali. That's all here on Weekend.
8: Live from NPR News in New York City, I'm Dwahli Saikautau. A $70 billion immigration enforcement package is headed to the House after narrowly passing the Senate Friday. The measure would provide billions in additional funding for ICE and Border Patrol through the remainder of President Trump's term. NPR's Windsor Johnston reports.
9: The bill cleared the Senate after an overnight debate that stretched into the early morning hours on Friday. Supporters say the funding is needed to strengthen border security and expand immigration enforcement operations. Democrats oppose the measure, arguing it lacks sufficient oversight and could lead to a significant expansion of detention and deportation efforts. The debate was further complicated by controversy surrounding a separate fund critics said could benefit some Trump allies, though Republican leaders insisted the focus should remain on immigration enforcement. The House is expected to take up the measure next week. Windsor Johnston, NPR News, Washington.
8: Israel's Supreme Court has ordered the Israeli government to lift a ban on visits by the International Red Cross to Palestinian prisoners. From Gaza City, NPR's Anas Baba has details.
10: The Supreme Court ruled this week that barring prison visits by the International Committee of the Red Cross contravened Israeli and international law. UN human rights experts have repeatedly concluded that Israel systematically subjects Palestinian prisoners to torture and other abuse. Israel denies allegation of systematic abuse, but the ban on Red Cross visits has prevented independent assessments. The prisoners include a prominent Gaza hospital director detained without charge since 2024. A lawyer for Dr. Hossam Abu Safiya tells NPR that he has now been placed in solitary confinement. Nasser Auda said his client was moved there after he petitioned Israel's high court to review the detention. Israel did not comment on the case. Anas Baba, NPR News, Gaza City.
8: Some SoFi Stadium workers near Los Angeles have voted to authorize a strike ahead of one of the first U.S. matches in the World Cup next week. NPR's Chandelise Duster has more.
11: Unite here, Local 11, a union representing SoFi Stadium workers.

0: Look, but in
1: I've
0: new
1: learned
0: spaces,
1: something
0: not
1: new,
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1: Hannah.
0: All. 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
1: Thank you very much. Stay with us. 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
5: 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NPR for the Treasure Coast. WQCS weather. Good evening. Today stayed mostly sunny, with only a slight chance of showers and thunderstorms late. Tonight turns mostly cloudy, a mild low near 74. Tomorrow looks mostly sunny again, with a slight chance of showers and thunderstorms, and a high around 89. The earlier high reached 87. It's currently 75 on the Treasure Coast. 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
1: BBC World Service, it's 7 hours GMT. This is Weekend with Krupa Pardi. Coming up, Hezbollah rejects the renewed ceasefire agreed by Israel and Lebanon. We go live to Lebanon. Astronauts return to the International Space Station after sheltering during an attempt to repair an air leak and behaving badly in theatres after Rosamund Pike called somebody out for texting during her performance. Actor Juliet Stevenson tells us how it can ruin the magic of theatre.
6: If I had my way, I'd be brutal and I would put in some sort of electronic jamming device so that, you know, phones just didn't work inside auditoria. And I think it's part of a bigger problem, really, is increasingly theatre audiences are behaving as though they're watching a screen.
1: And my guests this morning, Laurel Rapp from Chatham House and Peter Frankopan from Oxford University. Stay with us. That's all here on Weekend.
7: Live from NPR News in New York City, I'm Dua Halisai Kowtow. President Trump has issued a full pardon for a former Republican congressman convicted of insider trading. As NPR's James Jones reports, the pardon follows appeals for the action from leading Republicans.
8: In 2022, the Securities and Exchange Commission accused Stephen Boor of using non-public information to buy shares of companies ahead of big announcements. He was convicted by a jury in 2023 and sentenced to 22 months in prison. An appeals court rejected Boor's claim that he was wrongfully convicted, and the Supreme Court failed to take up his case. Trump has pardoned 13 current or former members of Congress over his two terms, and he continues to claim that previous Democratic administrations used Department of Justice prosecutions to punish political enemies. In a statement to the Associated Press, Boor says the pardon, quote, corrects a politically motivated prosecution. James Jones, NPR News.
7: This is the latest in dozens of pardons issued by President Trump to people accused of white-collar crimes. In Toledo, Ohio, police and city officials say an urgent manhunt is underway for the suspects of a mass shooting that injured at least a dozen people. Two people are in critical condition. The victims ranged in age from 14 to 61 years old. George Crowell is Toledo's director of public safety. He said the shooting occurred at one of the most iconic festivals in the city, and he's asking the public for help.
9: I am imploring my fellow Toledoans to look through your cell phone video and reach out to TPD and help them catch the people who did this.
7: During a news conference late Saturday, Toledo's Deputy Police Chief Joseph Heffernan said investigators believe the shooting involved two gunmen probably shooting at each other, but officials have not yet determined what started the gunfire. Four people have died on North America's tallest mountain over the last couple of weeks. Shelby Herbert with member station Alaska Public Media reports the latest fatality is one of Denali National Park and Preserve's own rangers.
10: Robin Pendry of Washington State was a seasonal mountaineering ranger with Denali National Park. The National Park Service says she was out on a climbing patrol when she fell into a crevasse. Despite rescue efforts, Pendry died on Thursday afternoon. The week prior, three other climbers died after a fall on another part of the mountain. They were members of a Latvian mountaineering expedition traversing a route with several exposed sections. Denali sees climber fatalities almost every few years.

Welcome to City Arts and Lectures, a season of talks and onstage conversations with some of the most celebrated writers, artists, and thinkers of our day, recorded before an audience at the Sydney Goldstein Theatre in San Francisco.

0: week, a conversation about children's literature with author Mac Barnett and illustrator John Klassen. Barnett is National Ambassador for Young People's Literature and the author of numerous children's books, including Sam and Dave Dig a Hole and Extra Yarn. John Klassen worked on films like Kung Fu Panda and Coraline before he decided to create books like the best-selling Hat Trilogy. Klassen and Barnett are collaborators on the animated series Shape Island and the Substack newsletter Looking at Picture Books. On May 14th, 2026, the two creatives came to the Sydney Goldstein Theatre to talk about the world of children's literature. It's the subject of Barnett's newest book, this time for adults. It's called Make Believe, on telling stories to children. Join us now for a conversation with Mac Barnett and John Klassen.
1: It's amazing.
2: Have a great time.
1: Thank you. Hi, everybody. Hi, Johnny.
3: Oh, hi, Mackie.
1: Hi. We are here tonight to talk about picture books. Yes! I think that the picture book is one of the great literary forms. I think it deserves a place next to the novel, the short story, poetry, plays, as a way for humans to tell stories, share ideas, capture histories, convey feelings and beliefs. I also know that not everybody respects the picture book as an art form. And I think that there are two reasons for that. One, people don't really culturally understand how the picture book works. Like, we don't teach it as a form the same way that we do other kinds of literature. So even if you read a picture book and love it, it can feel just sort of like an accident.
3: Yeah, it's a mystery.
1: Yeah.
3: Yeah.
1: I think the other reason people underestimate the picture book is because they underestimate children. The audience for the picture book. Tonight we're going to talk a little bit about how picture books work, so that if you share a picture book, if you read one, maybe you'll have a little bit more of an understanding of the sort of particularities of the form. But I'm sure we'll end up talking about how smart kids are, too.
3: Sure, that'll come up. We're well aware that this is going to be presented only in an audio form, too, and so we'll be doing a lot of explaining of the pictures that we talk about. Just in case you're like, we can see what you're, why are you talking so much about? Well, that's why we're going to do that.
1: It actually is kind of unusual to see an author and illustrator sitting this close together, which is not as close as it seems.
3: Try again later.
1: Yeah. Typically, like, authors and illustrators are kept pretty separate during the process of making a picture book. If you see a picture book that was written and illustrated by two different people, it's usually the case that they did not communicate while making the book. All of their communication goes through the publisher. And in fact, a lot of the time, authors and illustrators will go their whole lives without ever meeting.
3: No, it's an insecure position. I've done books for people who I had no idea if they liked what I did with their text. And if I was insecure, I'd be nervous about it. But
1: I've talked to a couple of them, and I'll tell you afterwards.
3: I can't wait.
1: But John and I were friends before we started making picture books together, and we actually became friends kind of because of picture books. Johnny, do you want to tell the story of how we first met?
3: We met, I was working in animation at the studios in Los Angeles, and I'd gotten like one job doing picture books in the evening, and I was in big trouble because I realized that I'd sort of been pursuing slightly the wrong career. I loved picture books, and here I was working at studios. And so I was talking to who became both of our agents at the time, Steve Malk, who was already Mac's agent, and Steve was having a party in Los Angeles, and I didn't know anybody, but I went anyway. And Mac and his friend Sean Harris were both at the party, and Mac comes up to me holding two glasses of red wine, and he goes, "Are you John?" And I said, "Yeah." And he goes, "I heard you like Frog and Toad." And I couldn't

0: Couldn't tell whether like my answer was going to get me into a fight or what. And I was like, yeah, I love Frog and Toad. And he's like, let's go over there. And we just sat down with glasses of red wine and talked about Frog and Toad for 17 years. And that's kind of how it went. That was the meeting.
1: The first book we ever made together, can we go to this one?
0: Yeah.
1: Is a book called Extra Yarn. Thank you. And this book actually was inspired by an image that John made when he was in college. I was going on John's website. I would show it to people. I'd be like, here's the website of my friend John Clausen.
0: You were the guy going on my website. Yeah. That's nice.
1: But there was a picture that I loved of a girl and a dog wearing matching sweaters walking through the snow. That John had done when he was in college.
0: Do you want me to put it up?
1: Yeah, put it up.
0: Okay, I should explain why. Okay, all right. So that's the picture. Oh, I have to explain that the tree and some of this stuff looks the way it does because I couldn't afford like a tablet, and so this was done with my mouse clicking around. She and the dog are pencil, and I would scan it in and then do everything else with my mouse. And so if the tree looks a little funny...
1: For people listening on the radio, the tree looks horrible.
0: The tree looks as if you drew a tree with your mouse. That's what it looks like. Anyway.
1: But I love this picture. I love this picture, and I dragged it to a little folder I had on my desktop.
0: For the radio, it is a little girl walking her dog in the snow, and she is wearing a knit sweater, and the dog is wearing a knit sweater that matches the pattern.
1: That's right. The file name that John had saved it as was extrayarn.jpg. And suddenly, like what was just sort of this visual joke, like a girl and her dog matching, with those words next to it, it became a little bit of a story. It wasn't just that they were matching. Now it was the case that, well, this girl made herself a sweater, had some extra yarn, and made a sweater for her dog, too. And I just, like, that sentence came into my head, thanks to John's file name.
0: The whole sentence, huh?
1: The whole sentence came into my head. And I started writing. and that little thing, like that file name plus that picture, that really... It's the essence of the picture book, or at least one of the formal strengths of it. It is this dance between words and pictures. It is, a suggestion made by text and a suggestion made by image. And when those things connect in the brain of the reader or the kid being read to, you start to get this movement, the story.
0: Yeah, it's a really great form if you're feeling nervous about both your writing and your drawing, because they can both stay suggestive and the final thing is in the middle and you haven't actually said or drawn the definitive version of either of those things. When Max sent me the text, he'd already been looking at my stuff and he did me a bunch of favors, I thought, even in the first page of the book. Max, do you want to read that paragraph? Because I can't.
1: Sure.
0: Thanks.
1: It says, on a cold afternoon, in a cold little town, where everywhere you looked was either the white of snow or the black of soot from chimneys, Annabelle found a box filled with yarn of every color.
0: That's like a little gift-wrapped package for me. When Mac saw my stuff, he knew that I liked drawing snow, because you don't draw snow, you draw things in the snow. It's a lazy man's trick. But he also knew that I liked sort of... cracking pepper all over my stuff. It's, again, it sort of distracts from if the drawing's any good or not, and I like doing it. And so he did that. Look what he did. There's soot all over the town. It's in the snow. All these, it's like a little present for me. And so he did that for me stylistically, and I was sold. It was done. But also what needed to be done here too was a setup. Picture books are sequential ideas. They are ideas for a series of pages and images. And This one was about a progression that this town was going to take. I got permission to draw basically a monochromatic village, too, because we had to start somewhere and move into color. And so it didn't mean that the book had to be ultra-colorful, which, again, Mac knew I don't like color very much. And so, should I go to the next page? Yeah, the next page. This is the next
1: page. So she went home and knit herself a sweater. And when Annabelle was done, she had some extra yarn. So she knit a sweater for Mars, too. But there was still extra yarn. So now you see what that original picture became. But there's another way that you can kind of hear that the picture book works. There is that image that we talked about, the girl and her dog wearing matching sweaters. The tree looks much better this time.
0: Yeah, I bought a tablet.
1: But the text has not mentioned a dog. The dog is in the first picture, and kids will usually notice a dog in a picture. And here it says, she knit a sweater for Mars, too. If you're just hearing those words, you don't know what Mars is, you don't know what we're talking about.
0: Like if you're in the radio listening right now.
1: Correct. And when you're reading that story out loud to a group of kids who are looking at a picture, that text, Mars, that word, is sort of a provocation to solve a mystery. Who's Mars? What is Mars? And it drives you to the picture and answers the question. It's a small moment, but that little dynamic of making a suggestion, creating a moment of uncertainty, ambiguity, a question that is then answered by the picture, it's a very dynamic way of understanding and having a story read to you. And it's sort of, it's the engine or an engine of the picture book.
0: Yeah, and you can extrapolate that like with facts, like who's Mars, what's Mars? Mars is there, that's Mars. But you can also do it in any number of ways. You can do it with things that you don't know how to write about or things that you don't want to necessarily explain. And leave those things out, and then the picture helps you fill that in, but doesn't have to show it necessarily either.
1: I think that, like, in a good picture book, the words tell you some stuff, and the pictures tell you different stuff. And you don't want it to be redundant, right? So, like, if we started a picture book and it said, like, John sat down for his favorite breakfast, eggs on toast. And then there was a picture of John sitting in front of eggs on toast. You're getting the same information from the words and the pictures.
0: Yeah.
1: It can be flat. But if you just said John sat down for his favorite breakfast and there was a picture of eggs on toast, now suddenly you're interested. You're looking at the pictures to find out what's actually going on. But of course, you could push that distance even further. You could say, John sat down to his favorite breakfast, and there's eggs on toast on the table, and outside the kitchen window, there's a UFO landing on the front lawn. That's an interesting way to do it, too. You can really push that distance between words and pictures, which is what we tried to do with our second book.
0: Sam and Dave Dig a Hole.
1: Sam and Dave Dig a Hole.
0: Sam and Dave Dig a Hole.
1: So this is a book about two kids who dig a hole in their front lawn. And in this one, we really sort of divided the book between text and image.
0: Yeah, it was sort of about the text and image kind of almost fighting a little bit. It came out of a discussion that we'd had. I had a book come out that was wider in trim size, wider than it was tall. And I was hearing complaints from the bookshops that it was sticking out. And so we sat down to breakfast and I was like, let's make a tall book. What goes up and down, not side to side? And we thought, well, if you go up, there's not really much up there, so there's no story up. But there's story down. And that was how it got started, was story down.
1: The way that this book works is these two kids dig a hole and the pictures are a cross-section.
0: It's sort of like an ant farm view as these kids are digging a hole. They begin in the front lawn of their house.
1: And you can see they are looking for something spectacular as they dig the hole, which they get frustrated as they never find. But you can see in the pictures, if you go forward, that they are missing gemstones.
0: They are turning, they are just, they just missed them in the cross section of the dirt. And so, again, the text doesn't talk about this at all. The text is like, these two determined kids and all this stuff, and they're going to find something, but they don't. And it doesn't say anything about the inches away that they are from these things. They take breaks right at the wrong time.
1: That's a brutal one. And when we read this book out to kids, they will scream at us and scream at Sam and Dave as if they could hear. They'll just be like, keep digging. Don't turn.
0: Yeah. There's a talk about involving kids, and, you know, they can work for you, and they can fill in the emotional gaps, and they have experience. But one other way to involve them is to get them really mad at you. And it's a nice way of knowing they're out there. They're reading the book. They get real upset at this book, really mad.
1: And I think this book sort of divides everybody into two teams. There's the words, the author, and the adult reading this book out loud. And they're sort of like playing the fool. They're missing things. Sam and Dave also are on that team. And then John and the kids, and there's a little dog there too who knows that these gems are there. They're on the other team. They know what's going
0: on. John and the kids who are listening to the book. I'm on the audience's team, not the kids in the book who are
1: ignorant.
0: That's right.
1: The real kids.
0: Yeah. That is one thing we found, too, by the way, in this equation, is that the pictures are not allowed to lie. They're not allowed to be blind. The words can be ignorant and wrong and incorrect or whatever it is, but the pictures aren't allowed to do that.
1: And I think that's something really exciting about the picture book as a form, especially as a writer. It allows you to write about things that words alone cannot describe. It is an art form. It is a way of writing that automatically, just the price of admission is recognizing the limits of language, the insufficiency of language in describing the world.
0: And the superiority of the illustrations.
1: Well, I don't know. We need to know. Simon, I don't know. We need to. Don't applaud for that.
0: I got one guy. I heard him.
1: One guy. Two.
0: That was a pity one. I don't count that.
1: But that sort of the inadequacy of language, I think, is for a lot of reasons really, like, I think it's it makes sense to our audience of very young kids.
0: Yeah. What we've sort of kind of seen happen a little bit, or what we've guessed at anyway, is that there's a catharsis to seeing the words be wrong in a book and the pictures be correct that kids feel. It's relieving to see that because it feels true. There's this very clear two sides to these books, or there can be if you design them this way. And here on the right is this very authoritative, very lined up, very organized text with these words that these children may have just learned how to read a little while ago.
1: Or even learned how to speak.
0: Right. It's very, very formal over there. And on the left is this, like, is an image. And they've been reading images and pictures and what they see since day one. And only recently have they learned the stuff on the right, or maybe they haven't even yet, but they've been told that this is where the real stuff is. When you have this, now you can start to have ideas and thoughts and really, you know, now you can go for it. And I think that there's this knowledge of, like, I had an idea a year ago. I didn't need whatever that is on the right to tell me that. I felt some stuff. I know I did. And the pictures are saying, that's right, you did. And the words are over here being probably mostly wrong, saying, like, well, I don't know, this is pretty official over here. And there's a catharsis to seeing it be obviously wrong, and especially when the adult is reading it out loud to play it straight and be like, I don't know what you guys are talking about. I don't see any diamonds at all. There is a deep relief to, they're like, I knew it. I knew I had ideas a year ago before I knew how to write this stuff. And they did, and it's real.
1: And the fact that the text in a picture book will usually sort of imperfectly map onto the illustrations, that you will learn even more by looking at the pictures, or that sometimes the pictures will even contradict the words, it means that the experience of being a kid and having a picture book read to you is one where an adult, and adults automatically have power over kids. Usually the adult reading to you really has, like, actual power over you. A teacher, a parent, a grandparent, a caretaker, a babysitter. There is an adult sitting there using language to tell you that the world is one way.
2: Whereas you, a kid, can clearly see that it's another way. And that is so fundamental to the experience of childhood. And I think it is a way in which the picture book is perfectly suited to the audience that it was originally made for, which is very young kids.
0: I think it's also just useful because if there is a lesson to be learned, which there usually isn't in our books, it is to read carefully. Read carefully and look closely. There's not a lot of lessons we would sign on for pretty concretely, but it's like we can get on board with that.
2: Mm-hmm. The one you also will tell kids if they're like, "What's the lesson of Sam and Dave?" John likes to say, "The lesson is for sure there are gems in your backyard.
0: Everything you think is down there, and just like if you don't find them, you just dug an inch too far to the left.
2: Do it again tomorrow.
0: Do it again. They're cut. They're ready to go. They're not even like rough. They're there. It's gonna be great."
2: So there's that relationship between text and image, that sort of dance that drives a lot of picture book storytelling. Another really important aspect of the picture book is the page turn. Picture books are built as spreads, two pages sort of open flat next to each other, and you can divide those spreads up in lots of ways, but basically that is a unit, a chunk, and each page turn is this sort of like thrilling moment. It's like the curtain rising on a stage 14, 15 times during a picture book. And, you know, even if you have sort of a dull moment in a picture book, if you've read books out loud to kids and ever read a dull one, you've maybe seen this, that there'll be a spread where everybody's losing interest, but then, as soon as you start turning that page, everybody leans forward. How is it going to change? How is it going to move? And the way that it works, that you can kind of see just a little hint of the next scene, and then more and more is revealed. There's this thrilling moment where the page is sort of at the absolute middle, and you can see half of what you've left behind and half of where you're going, and then boom. A new scene is revealed.
0: Yeah, it's another reason why you want to make the pictures a little different than the words, because by the time you're reading the words, the kid has seen what the page has to offer. And they're like, "Yeah, I know, I just saw that. Don't read it. We obviously, it's been 5 seconds. We've been looking at it."
2: Here, let's look at this page turn from this book that we made earlier. This is called The Wolf, the Duck, and the Mouse. let's just read the opening.
0: All right.
2: Here are the first two sentences. Early one morning, a mouse met a wolf.
0: On this page, for our listeners at home, is a wolf peeking out from behind a tree and a mouse looking up at him, and they are in the woods.
2: And he was quickly gobbled up.
0: And this picture is the same shot of the woods, but now it's just the back half of the wolf leaving the shot, and the mouse is gone.
2: Wow. The end. So in between, I think the page turn is really built for surprise. A big surprise, a small surprise, but some sort of change. On a page turn, you can move a story backward or forward in time. You could put a million years in a page turn. You can also put stuff that you don't want to draw on a page turn.
0: That's most of it. Yeah, well, but you can listen to that, though. So a lot of that is rewarding your own sensitivity. I think that there are audiences for these books that are thrilled by the idea of a character being eaten, but maybe they wouldn't be thrilled with the middle frame of that action on the page. Most of my characters don't have mouths. And that's on purpose, because I don't, like, a lot of times people get eaten in the books that I illustrate, and you don't want to show teeth. Even if they don't ever open, you don't want to say, like, "I saw those teeth before, and now I picture," like, none of that. I like the idea of a character being eaten, and I have no interest in drawing it. And so I have to acknowledge both animals inside me and respect that. But also, you have to think that kids are the same way, that there's kids who are like, "Oh, yeah, I love a story about a character being eaten, but, like, I don't want to watch the movie." And you're like, "Yeah, no, I'm with you. That's a great thought." And so, yeah, you just turn the page. This is a lesson that I think I learned best from Gary Larson of The Far Side, whose all his panels, if you look at The Far Side, the joke is either after the thing has happened or when it's just about to happen. It's not the middle part of the action. That's the funniest or most entertaining part. You do the rest. You laugh because of what you're picturing about to happen, or you recoil because of what you just pictured may have happened between the frames. It's a great storytelling tool, and it also suits books. Books sit still. They're not good at showing action. I love that about them. They just hold still, and you can use that to its advantage. It gives you that for free.
3: Let's look at the next one.
0: Next one?
3: Mm-hmm.
0: Well,
2: so these are our new books. And they're board books, four board books about the seasons. Now I see summer, now I see fall, now I see winter, now I see spring. Got it in the right order.
0: You did not. But that's
2: I
0: okay.
2: did. That's still a cycle. And the idea for these books was to show that basically the same text illustrated in different ways could make a totally different book. So these four board books, meant for very young kids, all have an identical text. It's the same set of words for all four books. I thought that was a great idea.
0: Yeah. Super cool.
2: But John, by drawing the pictures differently each time, makes each one of these four board books about a completely different subject, captures the essence of each season.
0: Yeah, and I think that I was actually excited when Mac told me this. I didn't think that they were going to be the same. Like, on the page we're looking at right now, it's four examples of this of the phrase, the tree. And it's the same tree drawn over the different four seasons for each one of the books. I think that when I first heard you describe this idea, I was picturing different places entirely, and different trees and different seasons, and that's how it's going to go. And then the more we worked on it, the more it became about one kid walking around his yard four times a year, and just sort of talking to himself or talking to us, taking us by the hand and showing us his tree. That's why the covers are just a set of eyes. This whole book takes place inside the head of this kid. It's what the kid is seeing and what he's taking us to see. And I was worried about this approach and even my ability to make this as interesting as I wanted it to be, and I didn't know it was going to work. And then the fourth page is just the word me, and I didn't know what to do with that, but then I thought of doing a shadow on a wall. And this was a whole bunch of things at once when I saw this one. I was like, okay, so we really are on a walk, but we're not even with him. He's on his own. It's a combination. It's a very lonely idea, but it's also really rich. This is what I remember. I don't know what it was. Max said something earlier, or maybe it was in the intro, about keeping like a dignity. And there's so much about keeping the child's dignity in this work, and the characters in the book, their dignity, your dignity as an illustrator, there's something about saving that or trying to save it, the attempt to save it, that this addressed. There's something, the kid is on his own, but he still manages to show us himself and save himself from being shown completely. It unlocked the whole thing for me, and I was like, okay, now everything is, now we're walking around with him. Now we really are in his eyes. And it made the whole thing kind of open up. And even though it was the same text that it had been a month ago, it just puts you just want a little lump in your throat and you don't quite know how it's going to happen. And it can even happen in board books, as we said, for very young, maybe pre-verbal kids. You want to try for that.
4: You're listening to Mac Barnett in conversation with John Klassen. This is City Arts and Lectures.
2: And I think that this trick, too, this sort of the way that you could make the same 39 words, I think, describe...
0: In this book, there was only 39? Wow, way to go.
2: Yeah. Describe four different things. You know, it was exposing something that was really interesting to me, kind of profound to me about the picture book, but if it was only just this sort of, like, theoretical thing a picture book could do, I don't think I would be interested in it. The trick of this... What I liked about it was that I think it was going to be understandable and even kind of funny to a toddler, too.
0: What, that the words repeated themselves?
2: If you read a couple of these books, which is why you should buy all four, there would be this blooming understanding in the kid to say, like, these are the same words, but the pictures have changed.
0: I had the four books on my table, and my seven-year-old, I don't show my children my work. It's too nerve-wracking. If they don't like it, I think I just walk into the sea, and so I can't do that. But these ones were out. I got the advanced copies, and they were on the table, and August goes, what's this? And I was like, oh, you know, and I leave the room and let him do it. But I kind of peeked around the corner as he was looking at them, and he read the first one, and he's like, well, that was very pretty. You know, that was nice. And then he started to read the second one, and by page, like, two of the second one, he got it. And then he closed it, and he looked at all of them, and he didn't know what to do with his hands. He was just like, all of them then. And he started to try to, like, all of them at once. He just immediately understood the joke or the move.
2: The game.
0: The game of it. Yeah, and it is, and we talk a lot about games. We talk a lot about a good game teaches you how to play it on the go. And a good picture book does this too. You are in the business of introducing them to a world and a series of rules, and kids aren't going to sit still for you to be like, let me introduce you to the rules and then we'll get started. You have to do it as you go, and introducing and playing games with them is such a huge part of storytelling. It is storytelling. And so, yeah, that was it. Then he understood the rules of the game, and he wanted to do it all at once, and it was so rewarding to be like, that's what I wanted you to do with it. And he did it. It was great.
2: So it's text, it's image, but those aren't the only forms that the picture book borrows from. And I think that one of the reasons it's so exciting to share this work with kids is because the picture book captures so many ways that people make art. It borrows so much from theater, too, because picture books are really performed. If you read picture books out loud to kids, then you know that you are like an actor who has been cast in every part. You are putting on this ephemeral performance that is really, that is in a lot of ways the artwork too. The picture book is both a physical object, something that is really labored over, designed carefully and printed beautifully. It is an object that is meant to be held and communicate something by its dimensions, if it's tall or wide, big or small.
0: What we found out through that, too, is that Mac is a great actor and I'm a terrible actor. Like, it's a good bit, but it's...
2: Read together?
0: Yeah, yeah. I just shout the words like I'm reading a contract or something, and Mac actually acts it out.
2: Yeah, because the picture book is also this ephemeral thing. A picture book is made and remade every time an adult reads it to a kid or a group of kids. It is in that way, like we have written a play that is performed. It borrows from dance, too, though. If you read to kids, the body is one way that you communicate the story, too.
0: In a similar way, we found that Mac is a fine dancer, and I don't dance.
2: I don't know about that, but...
0: You've seen me dance and read a book to children. It's about the same.
2: That's true.
0: If you see me read a book to kids, you know what I'm like at a wedding. You just know. I just stand there.
2: But this angle between, like, the book, your face, and your arm, that triangle and the way that you move it, or if it sits on your lap and you're moving it back and forth, this is a way that you tell the story too. This gesture of the page turn, of you moving your hand and whether you turn the page fast or slowly. Or another good trick is to, like, take the picture book, turn it toward yourself, turn the page, react.
0: To the drawing.
2: Woo!
0: To the drawing.
2: And then show everybody. This is a way that we tell the story with a picture book. It's also kind of like a musical instrument that you play. It's sort of like a musical instrument and the piece of music. I don't know. I feel like if picture book authors and illustrators, they always end up talking about music making these things. There's some deep relationship, maybe because it's about rhythm as much as anything else.
0: I think it is about that it's rhythmic and that a lot of your choices are weird and rhythmic and you can't really explain them. But also that it's so short, that these books are short and that they can frustratingly sometimes come out in the space of 15 minutes fully formed, and you don't know how that happened. And other times they take 5 years to get right, and no one understands that either. But you read about songwriters talking this way. Like when I read about songwriters writing songs, and they're like, I don't know where that one came from. I just woke up and it was there. That sounds much more familiar than writing every day from 10 to 4 until you have the book finished. I don't know how those guys do it.
2: Yeah, I can't do that.
0: Yeah, it's crazy.
2: I'm a mess.
0: But these ones, it'll spoil you because it really will fall out sometimes that fast. And you're like, well, why doesn't that happen every time? But it is mysterious that way. You feel like you caught something rather than came up with it because they can come that quickly.
2: Like design and production really is so important too. Bookmaking as an art. And graphic design too. And not for being cool or flashy, but for being welcoming and making a kid feel like, this book is something that you can pick up and be engrossed in, and making an adult feel like you are able to navigate your way through reading this book to a kid.
0: Yeah, it's happened more than once that there's something in the book that happens, and you're like, I don't think we can pull that plot point off in Helvetica, but we could do it in Century School Book with a serif. And like, that's a real choice. You're like, if the font is nice and warm and you read Go Dog Go in this font, I think we can kill that guy in this story. We can't do it with a sans serif. It's too much. We don't want to be that hard on them. And those are real tools. That's like, it's fun to talk about, but that's a real thing. You wouldn't have done that in Helvetica.
2: And then, of course, because these are shared out loud, I mean, this connects to like maybe the very oldest human art, telling stories to each other. And a very special subset of this very ancient practice, which is adults telling stories out loud to kids. That is one of the great thrills and privileges of this job, especially as a writer. You know, it's a strange thing. Writing a picture book manuscript, you are finishing an unfinished thing. It is my job to leave a lot of space in there. If a picture book manuscript makes sense without pictures, it shouldn't be a picture book. It should need the pictures to actually become comprehensible. So I'm creating like a framework or an architecture that hopefully the illustrator then can then come in and write with the pictures. And there is energy that comes from that initial act of interpretation. John is coming through and he is interpreting my text. Sometimes,
0: or just finding the opportunities in it. Not even necessarily. I think I'd use that term even before interpreting, because it's like, I remember hearing production design for films described that way, where you're finding opportunities in it. It's like you set up a climbing wall, and I have to find the best line up or something. I don't always, and especially if you, like we talked about, you don't know the author, you don't want to undermine the text or do something they weren't intending. But there are ways through that. What you want to surprise yourself and maybe surprise the author. You have the author in your mind to be like, man, he's not going to see this coming. And that's you just guessing at your audience too. You're trying to entertain them and keep them on their toes without offending the intention of the text.
2: But it's additive too. When you come in, you're adding some energy there. But even when I'm done and you're done, the story is still not finished. It requires usually an adult to bring this story to life. And if you read picture books out loud to kids, you are a collaborator with us, an equal collaborator, really. It is your voice, your face, your decisions. You will decide what the characters sound like. You will decide how the story moves. Sometimes you will put a page turn somewhere John did not. Sometimes you will cut a line that I spent 2 weeks writing. That's all okay.
0: Sounds like it's okay.
2: Yeah. I'm totally fine with it. But, you know, I think that, like, I talked to... Do we have any teachers or librarians here tonight?
0: No one's going to check. They could have clapped for no reason, but...
2: I feel like, you know, if you read aloud to kids a lot, you will have that book that you're like, I think I may have the best read aloud version of this book of anybody in the world.
0: Yeah, you kind of expect like someone to knock on the door being like, we were listening to that. The president's on the phone or whatever it is. Like we there's a job for you in space somewhere. We've been watching the whole planet and like we just heard you do that. specific rendition of Robert the Rose Horse and get on the spaceship, please. We have a job.
1: And I think also it requires great sensitivity to read out loud to a kid, because you have to meet that kid or that class where they are right then. Like, you can read the same book to third grade before lunch and after lunch. Two totally different books requiring two totally different performances from...
0: On windy days? Forget it. Forget it. Just go home.
1: But hopefully, and what we really hope, is that even after I have written some words, John has drawn some pictures, and you have read this book out loud, that still all the spaces have not been filled in, that there are still gaps and mysteries for the kid to bring their own intelligence and experience to the story, to figure out what it means to them.
0: And we have that not super often, but enough times to believe in the process that they'll come up to you afterwards and try to talk to you about something they noticed in the book or something they felt in the book that wasn't in any of the elements, and you didn't even quite know that you'd buried it in there, but it was a way that you felt about something that you put in or something you were feeling while you were making the book. And they'll cast around and say, like, it was sort of like this, but is this what, like, they can't even quite... And you just know you got it. It was in the negative space, and you're both just kind of looking at each other like, I know. And that's it. That's the work. It's like it can happen in the simplest of stories, the most unambitious of stories and illustrations. And you can, if you do it right, you're both just like, I know, right? Like, that's the thing. And it's this level playing field. They're not, they don't have a 4-year-old version of I know. It's just this universal, like, I know.
1: That's actually sort of why I fell in love with your work, John. Like, before I met you with that glass of wine, is I saw John's art. And it reminded me of the books that I loved so much as a kid. But it didn't look like any of those books. It looked utterly new. But the feeling was the feeling that I had when my mom was reading books to me and I was looking at pictures. I was like, I know this person, or I know this feeling.
0: Something's up, yeah.
1: I think that that last bit of space, like that freedom or respect that you give to a reader to say, like, what do you think it means? What do you think happens? How do you feel about it? Even, did you like this story or did you not? It's kind of rare that we give kids that much power. And picture books, I think, are one of the rare places that adults and kids can meet as equals. That it is a place...
0: Because we're trying as hard as we can over here. Like, we're not swinging down. This is all I got. That's it. And you, with the me over there.
1: One word. One word.
0: Home to bed after that.
1: Times four, by the way.
0: Times four. It took me like 4 months to be like, wait a minute. I think I got the wrong end of this stick on this one.
1: I was like, John, you're still working on those board books?
0: Yeah, I think you called one day and I was like, hey. And that was the day I'd realized what you'd done to me with the set.
1: But I think that, you know, there's a quote from the writer George Saunders that I love, that he says, a story is a frank and intimate conversation between equals. I think that's the quote. And I do think that's true. He's talking about storytelling generally and the respect that's required for an author approaching a reader. But if that's true for stories, I think it provides a really particular problem for the picture book author, because this is an encounter between people who are not used to meeting as equals, adults and kids, both us making the book and the adult reading out loud to a kid. And if you're an adult, most of your life, like, you have a lot of power over kids, and there's good reasons for that. You know, you have to, like, buckle them into their car seats. Or
0: they can't carry stuff yet. It's really annoying. Yeah.
1: And often it is your job to teach. Sometimes it is literally your job as a teacher to teach. But it is a responsibility of a lot of adults to teach, to instill morals. This is a part of the way that adults relate to kids. We hand down wisdom and knowledge, but it is not the only way for adults and kids to interact. And I think reading a story, reading a picture book out loud, is a rare chance for both the kid and the adult to abandon that hierarchy and to meet each other as equals. And in fact, often, if you read out loud to kids, you will find yourself startled when they notice something that you didn't notice in the pictures, or they connect something between two pages, or they give you an interpretation that absolutely blows your minds. It's liberating for both adult and kid, and it is a chance to really like see each other and talk to each other and find out what the other person thinks and what the other person knows. And I think it's one of the most powerful things that the picture book does. It's this ritualized opportunity for kids and adults to encounter each other in a different way.
5: Yeah.
1: All right, we have some questions here. First, a question from a kid. What got you into writing kids' books?
0: I think it was that I was working on just drawing. I was working jobs where I was just a drawer. And it's real exhausting because the job of just a drawer is to draw as good as you can all the time. And everyone's like, you're a drawer? Let's see how good you can draw. And it's real hard, you guys, every day to do that. And when I realized when I got one job doing picture books, I was like, oh, wait a minute, the thing that we were talking about, where it's like if I put some information in the words and some information in the pictures, I don't have, like, they're distracted by the disparity, and I don't actually have to be great at either of them because they're too busy figuring this out. So the writing can just be okay, and the pictures can just be okay, and that's not actually, they're distracted. They're like, this doesn't make any sense, and I'm out. I'm free to be not that great at either thing. And so when I realized that, that's what got me into writing more, because it turned out I didn't have to draw the things as well.
1: So I figured out I wanted to write kids' books in college, and I was an English major, and my thesis was on difficult poetry. My mom was so worried.
0: I like how I took animation and we were like debating whether Wolverine could beat Spider-Man, and you were out there like, difficult poetry.
1: Yeah. It was about poetry that was intentionally hard to understand. And say, like, why do we do this? Is there any reason beyond, like, elitism, bragging rights, that you would want to have a difficult poem? Could there be, like, some pleasure to decoding a poem? Was there, like, fun in wrestling or beauty in the difficulty? And then on my summers off, I was a camp counselor at a sports summer camp in Berkeley, California. And I was put with the four-year-olds because four-year-olds can't really play sports, and I also cannot play sports. And we had no business being at this camp.
0: There was a tree.
1: Yeah.
0: You guys were by.
1: Oh, yes. Yeah. But I remember there was this girl, Riley, and her mom would pack her like this beautiful, like, fresh fruit in her lunch every day. And she always would have fresh melon, just like beautifully wrapped up. And Riley, we would get to lunchtime, and Riley would open up her lunchbox, and she would just take out the melon, and she would throw it into the ivy. And I was like, Riley, you can't do that. You can't just throw your melon away into the ivy. And she was like, why not? And I was like, well, if you do that, then you're going to get the seeds everywhere. And pretty soon this whole camp is going to be overrun with melons. And it will be your fault.
0: This was a way to tell her not to do this.
1: Yeah, right. Yeah. I think that is the moment that I became a writer and not a teacher.
0: Right.
1: Was that moment. And she was like, that's not true. And then she threw her melon into the ivy. And I was like, unbelievable. I'll show Riley. So on Friday morning, I got up early
2: which is a sacrifice for me. And I went to the grocery store and I bought a cantaloupe, like the biggest one that they had. And I hid it in the ivy. And I could not wait for lunch. I could not wait for lunch. And we finally got there, and sure enough, like, Riley opens up her lunchbox. She unwraps her melon. She's about to throw it. I was like, Riley, don't. Before you do that, go to the ivy and, like, see what happened. She, like, shook her head at me and kind of squinted, but trudged into the ivy. And then her eyes got huge, and she reached over, and she pulled up this giant melon. And then all the kids, like, swarmed Riley, and they were like, that's amazing! Oh, you did it! That's so cool! Oh, I'm going to throw my fruit in the ivy!
0: Throwing, like, dollar bills in the ivy. Yeah.
2: And then one kid was like, hey, why is there a sticker on this? And I was like, that is also why I'm always saying, throw your fruit stickers in the garbage can. Because when you litter, you ruin a beautiful miracle of nature. And they're like, that's a good point. We really should throw our litter away. And then the whole day, like, Riley carried this giant melon with her to all of the activities. And, like, the smile on her face, where she knew that she hadn't really grown this melon, but she also knew that she had. She was able to be in both fantasy and reality, which is what I think good fiction does. We have real feelings about fake characters. That sort of like place that we get to, it requires us to sort of shed our certainties, ourselves. It's really like a good story can dislocate us. And kids get there so much more easily than adults do. It's one of many ways.
0: Adults want to stand on one side or the other, and they're like, I got to stand somewhere all the time. And kids are like, I can stand in both spots pretty good. I don't know what you're talking about. And they just do it without feeling threatened or personally exposed at all. They're just like, this is cool. We can stand in both spots.
2: Yeah, and it makes them much better with dealing with ambiguity in stories, uncertainty, difficulty. And I like found in these four-year-olds sort of the readers that I was thinking about in college with difficult poetry. And the last question is, how do you see the children's book industry being affected by the influx of AI?
0: We chose that one? That's one that you chose?
2: You said not to choose it. But I...
0: Oh, yeah, you said I got something. Yeah, okay.
2: I have no idea. I have no idea. I don't know. I don't know what it's going to do to kids' books. I do have this confidence on some level that I do think the reason we come to stories is to interact with another consciousness. And maybe like when I am a robot polisher in 20 years, it'd be like, remember when Max said that?
0: The robot's going to be like, we heard your speech on the thing. Keep polishing.
2: No, that's not the answer.
0: No.
2: I want to say, like, something that I have heard parents talk to me a bunch that I do find distressing is like using AI to write bedtime stories when their kids request it from them, so that like saying like, oh, like, will you tell me a story about a giraffe, and then throwing that in as a prompt, and I just want to say like.
0: It's a good thing we're not in the Bay Area where all this stuff is being like.
2: Oh boy, what am I doing? Why did I choose this one? No, but I will say, like, I think that moment, and I understand this as somebody who like makes this stuff, how vulnerable, and somebody who has a 5-year-old who asks me for stories, and I'm like, it's my job, and I can't come up with one tonight. But I do think that, like, I know it can feel vulnerable to make up a story for your kid. And you're like, I'm not a professional. I don't know how to do this. How do I make it up on the spot? But that little bespoke thing that you make for a kid who asks you for a story that is just like, yes, like, this is for you and this is who I am, that sort of meeting of a consciousness is really important. And like messing up in front of our kids, it's okay. Endeavoring to make up a story and it not coming out exactly right, that's okay.
0: That's actually the work.
2: reading a picture book out loud to a kid, trying a voice and not hitting it is okay. Reading a picture book out loud and not knowing what a word means when your kid asks you, even though it's in a children's book, that's okay. Messing up the rhyme, the meter, any of these things, these moments that picture books provide us in a sort of safe, again, ritualized way to be vulnerable, to really try for our kids and maybe not hit the mark, it's important for kids to see that too. We try a lot of the time to seem like we have all the answers for kids. I don't feel like I do. I know you don't either, right, John?
0: I do.
2: Okay. We try to make books that don't really have all the answers.
0: And we know that these are imperfect things. It's you got to get used to that. You got to get used to being like, that's probably not the best drawing of a shadow against a house, but that's the best I got. And that's the deal you make with your audience, is like they know that too. And the best you got, like it's this is us solving the problems. It's the best we can do, and it's the product of massive wrestling and struggling and trying to keep some stuff back and give some stuff out. And hopefully that struggle is there. It's observed. And that's why we do this. They can see us flailing.
2: And they can see us trying for them.
0: And trying for this answer to this very difficult question that we haven't really answered.
2: It's a nice ending, though.
0: Yeah.
2: Trying for them, the end.
0: Did we do it?
2: The end.
0: Oh, wow.
2: Thank you so much.
0: Thank you for coming, everyone. Thank you.
2: Thank you, City Arts, for having us. Thank you all for coming out. This is just a profound honor, and what a great time to be on this stage.
0: We feel very lucky. Thank you very much. You're welcome.
4: 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The recording engineer is Jim Bennett. 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
6: 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WQCS weather. On the Treasure Coast, showers and thunderstorms are likely at times with a high of 88. Tonight turns partly cloudy, dipping to 72. Tomorrow looks mostly sunny, then a slight chance of showers and thunderstorms late, reaching 87. Keep the umbrella handy and an eye to the sky. Temperature right now is 77. At WQCS.
7: There are few things more important than the future of our youth. 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The Boys and Girls Club of St. Lucie County provides students with an unprecedented opportunity for growth through a rich diversity of programs, and they come out the other side as young professionals ready to take on the next big step. In today's program, we speak with one of those students and learn about his journey so far and how he's taking what he learned with him as he begins his career. Stay tuned to learn more about the Boys and Girls Club of St. Lucie County and enjoy the show.
8: 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Legislation

0: years now and helps young people chart their path into adulthood through a diverse range of programs. Everyone, welcome.
1: Thank you.
0: Why don't we just start off simple? Gabby, for listeners who may not be familiar, what is the Boys and Girls Club and what do you do?
2: We are a youth-oriented organization. We are run a variety of programs all the way from helping with homework to healthy lifestyle practices, sports. We function when the schools are out. We are open, meaning right after the regular schedule for school and when the summer and winter break.
0: As I said in my little preamble, you guys have been serving the community for over 30 years now, which I think is very impressive. So how would you say that you guys have grown and continue to grow?
2: Well, I believe we started with just a couple clubs, and now we are close to 30 clubs all throughout San Luis County. 21 of them are school-based locations, and then we have our own clubhouses.
0: Now, Enrique, I want to talk about you. First of all, when did you start with the Boys and Girls Club, and what inspired that journey?
3: I started with the Boys and Girls Club when I was in seventh grade, so a little around 5 years ago now. And I was inspired to join the Boys and Girls Club by my brother, who was in high school at that time and was looking to do volunteer hours. He joined the Boys and Girls Club because a friend had recommended that he go volunteer there. And I was just involved immediately with everything that the Boys and Girls Club had to offer. It went from my brother volunteering there to me being part of all the programs that the club had to offer. I got to join in on sports. I got to join in on healthy habits and then ultimately start with teen programs like Keystone and now Youth of the Year, which has led me all the way to the state level.
0: That's great. And we'll talk about Youth of the Year in just a moment. But first, I do want to ask, how would you say that the St. Lucie Boys and Girls Club has helped to shape you?
3: I would say that the Boys and Girls Club came at a very important time for me. In middle school, I was specifically struggling with feelings of anxiety and belonging. I felt like I really didn't fit in anywhere, and I was really trying to find a space that was comfortable for me, and that's exactly what the club provided for me. It gave me the tools to really discover who I was and really share that with my community and really just come to terms with who I am as a person and who I want to become later in my life.
0: That's great. Thank you. And, you know, you teased it a bit ago, but you are the Youth of the Year. First of all, Gabby, I do want to get some perspective. What is the Youth of the Year program?
2: It is a program that made me fall in love with my job. Currently the Vice President of Donor Stewardship for the San Luis County Boys and Girls Club. And I think I got exposed to the Youth of the Year program very quickly once I started working for the Boys and Girls Club. And it's the leadership program. It gives our kids a platform, a voice. And I remember feeling for the first time ever that I found a real gem. Like, I never got the opportunity to have a program like this when I was growing up as a kid. To someone to tell me that my perspective of life is not only valid, but it can make an impact in our community. And that is exactly what the Youth of the Year program does for our kids. So it helps them find their voice, and then it gives them a platform so they can share what their opinions are with the community. And then it completely steps up by making them feel like they can be leadership in service, in action. That's what we do with Youth of the Year program.
0: Thank you so much. And Enrique, I do want to hear from you, your perspective as well. What does this program mean for you? And not only that, what does it mean to be the Youth of the Year?
3: Being Youth of the Year is considered the highest honor that a club kid can have. You genuinely cannot go farther than that. And like Gabby said, I have been working with the Youth of the Year program for the past 4 years, each year that I've been in high school. And it has really just allowed me to step up into leadership positions and really discover what it means for me to be a leader. As Youth of the Year, I have gotten to discover a lot about myself. I have been working on my platform of educational resources for immigrant youth, and that became much more than an interest, it became a passion. I not only got to re-examine what it meant for me to be an immigrant living in this country and thriving in this community, but it also made me realize that I could be a voice for people who are like me, and also just overall all youth in my community who may be seeking access to resources for educational use or simply a place to belong and a place to feel safe.
0: Thank you so much. And you said it yourself there, you're focusing a lot on advocating for immigrant youth. So why is that messaging important for you?
3: I personally understand, of course, firsthand what it is like to be an immigrant youth in this country. And I always think back to my first few years. I came to this country when I was 8 years old, and I distinctly remember this feeling of never feeling like I belonged. I felt like I needed to go above and beyond to feel like I actually fit in into this country and feel like I was a big part of this country. So I really was putting a lot of pressure on myself. And I don't think that any youth, immigrant or not, should be putting that much pressure on themselves. They should have the opportunity to just feel like they can enjoy their childhood, that they can make friends, that they can just go out and have fun. And when I look back on my childhood, yes, I had a lot of fun. Yes, I was able to experience those friendships. But sometimes I feel like I wanted more, like I should have had more. And so as I re-examined my own childhood and even some of my more recent years, I don't want that same fate for any youth, and especially youth that are immigrants like me. I want them to be able to enjoy the freedom that comes with childhood, the happiness and the friendships that come with childhood. And that's why that's such an important project and an important passion for me, because there are so many youth that are getting that taken away. And I really just want them to be able to feel safe being who they are.
0: That's a great answer. Thank you so much. And now, as you've said, being the Youth of the Year is the highest honor that you can receive as part of a club, but it does require some work. So what are some of those achievements and things that you did throughout the year to make you earn that distinction?
3: Well, the Youth of the Year process really starts the second you go into the Boys and Girls Club that first day of school back. You know, they try to hide it. They try to say like, oh, we're going to give you a little break. But it truly does start from that first day on. And for me, it starts way before that. Because I've had experience going to compete at states twice before I competed this year, I always go into the summer with the mindset of knowing what I'm going to do the next year. So the process starts in August, and you build your application, which includes three essays, one about your personal growth, one about your club experience, and one about your platform, what truly matters to you. And then from that, you also build your resume and your cover letter, which is not only useful for the Youth of the Year application and the Youth of the Year process, but you can also use that for other things like getting job opportunities or even internship opportunities, which is something that I've been able to do. But apart from that, the Youth of the Year process is divided into club, county, state, regional, and then national Youth of the Year. And you compete early on in the year at your club level, where you have to do an interview for 12 minutes apart from your 3-minute speech, where you sort of combine the three topics of your essay into one speech that delivers your club experience, what matters to you, and how you have personally grown as a person. And from then you continue to build that as you move along county, as you move above state, which is where I just came back from in April. And right now we are looking forward to regionals in June, and then looking farther ahead into nationals as well. But outside of the Youth of the Year process, you also get to do a lot of community opportunities like this one right now. You get to speak at many different council meetings and other leadership groups in your community. You get to have discussions with your own youth, your own teens, about what it means to be Youth of the Year. And you get a lot of exposure. You simply get to have just like a little tour around your community just to meet new people, discover new leadership skills, and really have the opportunity to grow even more through the program.
0: Well, that's a great answer, Enrique. And I do have a couple of follow-up questions from that.
3: Yes, for sure.
0: You mentioned that your experience here has been able to translate into getting internships and other opportunities. So explain to me, what are some of those opportunities that you have had from this?
3: Absolutely. So first and foremost, I will say that the Youth of the Year program has allowed me to build my own Spanish program at my Boys and Girls Club. So that was sort of like my very first job opportunity, I would say, though it later just became a volunteer passion project for me. I was able to build my own Spanish program where I teach Spanish to now over 40 members at my Boys and Girls Club. And I teach them basic Spanish language skills and Spanish cultural knowledge. And so in that way, I'm able to not just give them very important skills that they're going to be able to use later in high school and even later in their lives, but I'm also able to give them sort of an outlet for culture and for what it means to be part of such a diverse country and such a diverse community. And so not only are they able to explore something different than what they might already know, but they're also learning along the way. And then just recently, looking forward into the summer, I am looking to working with a TC Seed, which is another community partnership with the Boys and Girls Club, which has their very own internship. And so I'm looking forward to intern there. It is very, very big opportunity for all youth in our community to work with some of the biggest community organizations right here in St. Lucie County. And I am one of the very lucky few that's going to be able to do that over the summer.
0: The Spanish program you mentioned just sounds amazing to me. So what does it feel like to be able to provide that service for these kids?
3: It is just so great. I am looking forward into doing a career in education. And so I, of course, feel like I'm getting the practice for my future career. I am able to teach my class every week. And I also get to see their progress, and I get to see their minds opening as every week we go and they're learning new things, and you see them mastering the new skills, and there's just so much joy in that. Sometimes, yes, there's going to be struggles because learning a new language is not easy, but just being able to see them express themselves through a new language and trying to figure out how everything fits together is so amazing. And even seeing them out after my class with their other friends, just telling them about what they learned and even trying to have conversations with the Spanish-speaking club kids that we have at my club. And so not only do I get to see their progress in my class, but I also get to see them sort of start to apply that. And then the next week, I also get to hear them say like, oh, I was talking to my mom about this and my mom was correct. Me and I was correcting my mom. And so it's just so fun, and it feels like it's much, much bigger than just what I do in the classroom, and that's exactly what I do it for.
0: I mean, you mentioned that you want to be a teacher. Would you say that your experience with the Boys and Girls Club shaped that desire?
3: Absolutely. I have always had the vision that I wanted to go into a career in education, but the Boys and Girls Club really helped me to define what that meant for me. So I started out without knowing what grade I wanted to teach, if I even really wanted to go into the classroom first, or if I wanted to do something different in education. And ultimately, working with the younger club kids at my Boys and Girls Club, and especially through my Spanish program, I realized that this is exactly where I want to be. I want to go into elementary education, and I want to really go into that. And so it really helped me define what my career path was going to be, but it also gave me the tools to sort of start working on that. So it is through the Boys and Girls Club that I sort of got to learn about the dual enrollment program with Indian River State College, and I am now proudly graduating with my associate's degree. Just having the tools to not only understand what I want to do after high school, but also start building for that now, even before I graduate, has just been truly amazing.
0: And what are those next steps for you now that you're graduating?
3: So after I graduate, of course, I'm going to spend my summer working with Youth of the Year, working here in my community. But I am committed to the University of Florida to study elementary education. And so those are my next steps for the next few years up in Gainesville. I'll be moving there in August. So I'm very excited for that very next chapter of my life.
0: That's so great. And actually, just one more follow-up question. The regionals and nationals, the next step, what's that going to be like for you?
3: Ooh, well, this is the very first time that I've made it to regionals, so only I know what I've heard from others. But my focus is what it has always been with Youth of the Year, which is to tell my story, because it is a story that I know. And I also am looking forward to just hearing from all of the other youth who are going to be there. We have an amazing, amazing catalog of teens who, just like me, are sharing their own passions and sharing their own stories. And what always excites me about Youth of the Year is being able to learn from them, being able to learn to see what they're doing in their community, because it makes me feel so proud that I am not at all the only person in my community, the only teen in my community who's working towards progress. There are so many others, and just seeing how other youth in communities across the country are doing these great big things is amazing. So I'm looking to absolutely give it my all, always keeping an open mind for what comes next.
0: Well, finally, Enrique, if there's a young listener out there or a younger member of the club that's looking for some advice, what would you say to them?
3: I would tell them that there will always be resources when you look for them. I know from my childhood that I always felt like I was alone and that I was looking for something that I never really got. And when in the whole entire time, the Boys and Girls Club was a 10-minute walk away from me. And so sometimes all it takes is opening our eyes to seeing what is right in front of us. And when we aren't seeing the resources that we want to see, sometimes we have to go ahead and make them. And sometimes we really have to build that. And so my club experience is what it is today because I was an active member of it, because I actively walked that 10-minute walk to my Boys and Girls Club every day, and because I showed up. And so there is so much great power in showing up and looking for what is around you and making sure that you are getting what you need. And so sometimes we just accept the circumstances that we are in, but especially with the Boys and Girls Club, we are not just able to see what's up with our own circumstances, but we're also able to build change through them. So I would definitely say to just look around, truly.
0: That's so wonderful. Thank you. And Gabby, I want to walk it back a bit to just more of the Boys and Girls Club in general. What are some of those core program areas that you guys offer to the youth?
2: We offer support with homework. That is one that it's a big deal, not just for our club kids, but for the parents taking care of our kids. We offer dinner and a snack throughout the school year and during the summer, breakfast and lunch, as well as during any other break that I take from school. So having the safety that your kid is getting the homework help they need it, and having dinner or lunch and breakfast is a big important piece of what we do. And then we have all the enrichment programs. So it all variates, but we have programs like Money Matters when they learn financial literacy. We have programs like the Keystones, which Enrique was also president of that program, and it just teaches them civic engagement and service projects. We have programs more focused towards the healthier lifestyle where sports are involved, arts are involved, and we are also in the process of deep diving into some mental health support as well, because as Enrique has shared about his platform, there are other candidates from the Youth of the Year program have been very passionate about the mental health as well. So we know it's very important for us to offer support in that area as well.
0: That's incredible. Thank you so much. And I was actually hoping to get potentially both of your perspectives on this next question. Why do you think it's so important that we invest in our youth through programs like the Boys and Girls Club?
2: That's the next generation, right? That's our future. So if we invest in our kids, we are making sure that our future looks bright. I would say also there is misconceptions out there. There is a lot sometimes of a quick judgment on just simplifying some things about the nature of our world at the moment, how much it has shifted. And I think people need to spend a little more time in seeing how our youth is actually caring not only about the environment, which they're very passionate about, but about each other and about breaking down the stereotypes. Like, they really are supportive of each other. They really want to be growing together. My mind gets blown when I get to see what our programs allow them to explore, and when they feel safe, what they're able to do with it, and how they step up as leaders.
3: And then I'll absolutely add to that. That was a wonderful answer. I would say that working with the Boys and Girls Club as a youth myself, but now even now that I'm sort of starting to age out of it and seeing how the younger members are coming into the Boys and Girls Club with the same energy that I had, I would say that, like Miss Gabby said, there are so many stereotypes that the kids at the Boys and Girls Club are breaking. The generation now, we like to sometimes be quick of judging to say that, oh, they're just so technology invested, or that all they do is spend time on their phones and things like that. But when you go into the Boys and Girls Club, that's not the environment that you see at all. It really just reminds me of my own childhood. It feels like this is exactly what I would do. These are the kind of conversations that I would had. And so, yes, our world has changed so much, but at the same time, there are so many things that stay the same. And it is just so important to sort of maintain those things that are key to childhood. And even as we're aging into our teenage years, it is so important to have those support systems where you feel validated in simply being a child and enjoying those teenage years, but at the same time, sort of looking forward to see what it is you're going to do next. And so it is this balance of enjoying what you have now while still being able to build towards that future that the Boys and Girls Club has really mastered. And so I would just say that it is so, so important to continue with programs like this, because it gives our children and it gives our youth the tools to build a better future while still being able to enjoy exactly the present that we have now.
0: Wonderful. And Enrique, as someone who's been a part of the program for some time now, if there's a youth out there who's curious about the Boys and Girls Club, what would you say to them to encourage them to give it a shot?
3: Ooh, I would say that there is a world behind those blue club doors that is truly simply waiting for you to discover it. There's just so much to be had. I think back to all the experiences that I've had with the Boys and Girls Club, and everything that's jumping out at me right now is all the traveling that I've done. I've been to so many different places. I've been to Guatemala. I've been to Atlanta, Texas, Colorado, Chicago, just so many different places. And we don't even have to go that far within the Boys and Girls Club, within our community, so many different field trips, so many different theme parks, so many enriching cultural experiences that the Boys and Girls Club has offered. And so truly, there is a world out there that's just simply waiting to be discovered by our youth. All you have to do is go up to that door and open it.
0: Gabby, what does it mean for you to be able to do this work on a personal level?
2: I'm going to try not to get emotional here. I can tell you that I'm a person of faith. And during COVID, I was being of service through hospitality. That's what I came to U.S. to do, because as Enrique is, I'm also an immigrant. And I was struggling with how to best serve my community. And I felt at the moment that hospitality wasn't it, because people were not able to travel. And I started praying, and I talked to God a lot about where I could be of best service and where he felt that the need was bigger, and just to sign me up for it, because I will jump on the opportunity. And my husband was helping me look for job opportunities. And so I read the job description from the Boys and Girls Club, and it was an entry-level position, but it was a very complex entry-level position, because that's what we do at the clubs. We wear many hats. And I say, okay, I almost check everything. I can do events. I've done it before. I can do communications. I've done it before. The one piece that I haven't done before was fundraising, but I was excited to learn. And it looks absolutely different when you believe in the mission, and I 100% believe in our youth. I'm very proud of them. The more I spent time with them, the more proud I am. So it means for me, I get to wake up every day knowing that my life has a purpose.
0: Well, that's a lovely answer. Thank you both so much for coming on In Focus.
1: We've been talking to Gabby Simpson and Enrique Rosario Liz of the Boys and Girls Club of St. Lucie County. The group provides extensive opportunities for its youth to blossom into their own as they make their way through school and into adulthood. 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

0: From the grounds of Indian River State College's main campus in Fort Pierce, Florida, this is River Talk on IRSC Public Media. I'm Kathleen Walter. Picture this. You're a college student standing at the edge of graduation, resume in hand, wondering how exactly you're supposed to translate 4 years of learning into a career. Or maybe you're someone who's been in the workforce for years, but you're ready for a change and aren't sure where to start. Today, we're exploring how Indian River State College is helping students and alumni navigate these pivotal moments through their career services program. Dr. Calvin Williams returns to River Talk. Dr. Williams is Associate Vice President of Advising and Career Services and Chief Career Officer. He joins us today on River Talk. Welcome back, Dr. Williams.
1: Thank you for having me. I'm excited to be with you again.
0: I want to start with something that might surprise people. When students think about college, they often focus on classes, professors, maybe campus life, but you're working on something entirely different, but very important. What happens after students leave? And tell me about that work.
1: If we're saying leave as far as graduation, that's sometimes a misnomer. I would like to make sure they understand that they need to work with us while they're here, but they can do that. But we call it professional development. I view college and universities as a place to learn, but you're here to learn with the intent of going and getting a career. And so part of what Career Services does is prepare our students, work with our alumni on career options, how to write a resume, how to interview, how to practice with employers, how to network, how to get a LinkedIn profile. So we actually help students build their career portfolio while they're here so they can leave here and go into the world of work already ready to be employed.
0: So Fall 2025 Career Week is coming up. What can you tell us about Career Week?
1: Well, I'm really excited about it because this is part of that is a new initiative. We've had career expos, but we never had a Career Week. So this is one of the brainchilds. I kind of sit down and we thought about it. But Career Week is an opportunity for students to get professional development for an entire week prior to the expo on October 1st. We have what we call a resume review on the river, where I actually have 10 employers that are going to be on campus looking at students' resumes before they actually start recruiting them. So you get a head start on the recruitment process. That Tuesday on the 23rd, we have mobile career closets and on multiple campuses, the Massey campus, the Pruitt campus, and the Mueller campus. And what that is we have professional clothing that's been donated by alums, by professionals that students can get free of charge, and they get to wear that stuff to either the expo, interviews, or just in life. So we have the closets every day, but we're going to actually make those mobile and bring them to our students in the KSU and different buildings on the 23rd of September. An exciting and fun thing we've done, this is about second year, is we're going to have a career fashion show on September 24th. Students to get clothes out of that career closet will actually be runway models for us, and we'll have an announcer who identifies what the professional dress looks like and why it is appropriate for what they're going to do. And again, the models keep the clothes that we give them. And we do the mobile career closet again on September 30th, all campuses. And the big crescendo for me is October 1st with the Career Expo. We should have around 50 employers all have openings, part-time, full-time, internship positions. And they are going to be recruiting and interviewing on the spot on October 1st for us. So that's Career Fair Week with some extra days in there.
0: So at the Career Expo, who will be there? What industries will be represented?
1: We try to be good with the industries in this area, but my biggest partner, my sponsor there is Enterprise Mobility. They have a fantastic management training program. Dower Aeronautics out of Stewart will be there to name a couple. We're still working on a few other folks. American Stairs is another company out of Stewart that is going to be there. So if folks are interested, they can reach out to Career Services and we'll provide that list, and I'll have the complete list by next week.
0: What percentage of students maybe attend Career Expo and walk out or secure a job in a matter of weeks or months?
1: So I'll answer you in multiple ways. The percentage of our students, we had our highest turnout at our expo in the spring of this year, but I'm always want more. We're moving to a larger location, so I should get more employers, and I'm looking for more students. So if I can get 10% of the population at Indian River State College to come, I would be extremely happy. So that's about, if I get 2,000 students, that's what I'm looking for, and I'm always looking for that goal. But the percentage of students, it depends on what the employers are looking for, but I do have employers interviewing on the spot. So I would say maybe 2 2 to 3% of those may actually get an interview at the expo and walk away with a job offer. But most of the intent for the expo is for employers to reach out to students in a week or two after to set up interviews and actually do the process of getting them onboarded.
0: Calvin, when you see students walking into that expo for the first time, what do you notice and what are they feeling?
1: From my perspective, as somebody who's putting on the expo, I'm looking for nervousness because this is not a natural thing for students to walk up to an employer. So, especially in the world where we're on our phones quite a bit. So I'm looking for students I can go introduce myself to so I can help them break the ice with employers at the expo. If a student is not anxious, they've been practicing, I'll just ask them, hey, what can I do? Who can I introduce you to? So I view myself as a big party host. So I'm looking for students who need an introduction or easing their way into the process of meeting 50 employers at a large event.
0: What's the best advice you'd give students to help them prepare for this?
1: It's a simple business strategy. Research the employers before you get there. And that's why when we put the list, Career Services puts a list out of employers, you'll be able to know who's there. But do a Google search on them. Understand what the company is about, what their values are about, what they're hiring for. And then I would say practice your elevator speech. And that's like a 30-second intro of who you are, your name, your major, when you graduate, and what's interesting about you. One of the worst things, I'm going to anticipate your question, one of the worst things students can do is get to the expo and say, hey, what are you hiring for? So do your research before you get there. Stop by Career Services. We can actually show you what the employers are hiring for, and then leverage that information to get a leg up on your competition.
0: Talk to me a little bit more about the career clause and what impact do clothes have or one's presentation? What impact does it have on, you know, their ability to secure a job?
1: Very important with the clothes aspect of getting a job. If you look good, you feel good, you actually interview better. But there are some industries, accounting, finance, where, you know, that professional look is what you have to have. Specifically to answer your question, we have reached out to partners, some employers, some alums. Our foundation does a fantastic job helping us. We secure professional dress. So that for men, we have full suits in our closet. For men, we have full ladies suits as well. We have pants that are separate. We have blouses that are separate. We're starting to get shoes. I'm not a big fan of remodeling, repurposing shoes, but we do have some professional shoes in there. But students are able to access our career closets on the Fort Pierce campus, the St. Lucie West campus, and the Vero campus every day of the week. So you don't have to wait for the mobile career closet to get something out of there. We don't have a limit on what you can take. If it fits you and it's there, it's yours. Always ask you to do a stop by so we can sign you in and we inventory what you take so we can replace that with additional clothing. But the mobile career closet is just an initiative, so you don't have to come find us. We're going to wheel the racks out to you in multiple places so you can come get the clothing from there. But professional dress is very important in this process of going to work.
0: I think it's so wonderful that the college does this. What about the confidence? What impact does dressing well for an interview have on one's confidence, do you think?
1: I think it has a percentage, and not to ignore your question, but I think it's a full complement of the dress. Also preparation and also research. But I do see students, and you can see it, the look on their faces when they put on a suit that they got out of the closet. It's like, okay, I look good. I say, all right, now what are you going to do with this? So I would say professional dress allows students to really show their true self. Because you may have a student who's like, yeah, this is my favorite company, but they may be embarrassed that they don't have the dress to actually get in front of those people. They may even not want to get in front of those people, but this gives them an opportunity to feel good, look good, and hopefully present themselves in a very positive and a good way to an employer they want to talk to.
0: I'm thinking about a student who might be listening right now, maybe in their dorm room or driving to class, and they're thinking, I should probably start thinking about my career, but I don't even know where to begin. What would you tell them?
1: I would say work with Career Services. We're available on all campuses. My real answer to you is if you don't know what you want to do, we have a career profiles inventory. And it's basically you're going to take a 60-question quiz and it kind of shows you different things. And then we, Career Services, can actually sit down with you and show you what your interests are. Imagine things that you like and you can find a job in something you like, and that actually exists. So one of those benefits of working with career services, if you're sitting in your dorm room, hey, I don't know what I want to do when I graduate, come work with us. We can't tell you what to do, but we can show you, based on your input of your interests, things that you would be good at. We'll show you how to network and who to network with, and we can actually show you real salary data, because if figuring out how much you're going to make in this job is important to you, we can show you what the end results would be with live Department of Labor salary information. So come work with us and let us help you figure out what you want to be when you grow up.
0: What careers do you see students most interested in today, and how does that align with demand?
1: I would say in this area, we are good with industry standards, but cybersecurity is a huge pickup right now. We're starting to do more with jobs in the AI space, and it sounds like it's new, but it's been around. So there are actually companies looking for folks to come in and help them with AI. Media, social media is huge. Again, you would find folks like, hey, I'm not good at social media, but everybody has a page. But imagine every company in the world needs to put out advertisements. English majors can put some things out on Instagram and Facebook and other social media platforms for folks. But the ability to write, teamwork are definitely things they're looking for. But cybersecurity is probably the biggest thing. In this area, it's a high marine industry. So that's an area where we're still specializing. Workforce certificate programs are huge. Stackable credentials are huge. So a lot of those things are happening on the river.
0: We need to pause here, but when we come back, I want to explore how these career services extend beyond the college campus into the broader community. Calvin Williams is my guest. He works in advising and career services at Indian River State College. This is River Talk.

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0: This is River Talk. I'm Kathleen Walter, back with Calvin Williams from Indian River State College. And Calvin, before the break, we were speaking about services for current students, but I understand that what you do reaches our alumni as well. Tell me about that.
1: Sure. All the services that we talked about that we do with current students, resume reviews, workshops, career expos, the career closet, those things extend to our alums. We are big with the community, so we don't lose access to our alums. Alums don't lose access to us, so they can come back and get their resume reviewed. Even if they've been gone for a year, 5 years, 10 years, they can come back and look in our jobs database, which is free to our students and our alums. So they don't lose the capability. The only thing I say they lose, they don't get regular emails from us because we don't have them in our active database.
0: So I'm imagining someone listening right now, maybe they've been working in the same job for 15 years and they're thinking about making a change, or maybe someone who's been out of the workforce and wants to return an alum. What does that conversation look like when they come to you?
1: It's simply we have to sit down, and we don't necessarily do the career assessment again, but we want to make sure we understand what they want to do. If they're changing careers, why is that? What skills do they have that allow them to change that career? Transferable skills are applicable to all areas, but we want to make sure we have a conversation with them. Next, we want to make sure they develop a resume that matches a career or a job that they're looking for. And then we also want to show them how to network with those companies. But we also would invite that person to come to our expo on October 1st because, you know, we have 50 employers there. I'm hoping we'll have somebody that they're interested in. Even if not, it's a good place for them to start networking again and get out there and practice their elevator speech on companies before they have to do it for real.
0: Best advice for a good resume?
1: Clear, concise, and short. I personally, as a hiring manager, I may get 200 resumes for a job opening. I don't have time to read 4, 5, and 6 page documents. Not saying you don't have more material on there, but look at the job description, and I'll just go ahead and cheat. Most recruiters, most employers are lazy. They tell you exactly what you need to say in the job description. The one thing that I see with folks is they don't tell me what I'm looking for. They don't tell me they can do what I'm looking for. So a short, concise resume that matches what I'm actually hiring for is the successful factor to going to work.
0: Should one write their own resume or trust AI to do it?
1: We have some AI agents in career services, so it doesn't hurt you to put it through there, but I would review that like anything else and make sure it's accurate and the words that it's putting down match, because AI may interpret something that you had down and give you more credit than you should get. And then as an employer, I'm going to look at it and say, oh, you can program in this language and you didn't look at that. So that could be, I won't say you're lying, but you didn't proof your own resume. So let AI help you, but also proof it and make sure it really matches with what you need to say. Because the worst thing you can do is embellish your resume. I look at it, I want to hire you, but then I find out you can't do anything on your resume. That's going to be a death knell to you.
0: You know, there's always this conversation happening about the quote unquote skills gap. Employers saying they can't find workers with the right skills. Workers saying they can't find good jobs. How does Indian River State College fit into that puzzle?
1: Couple ways that we do it. So I've worked at multiple universities. So this is the first school I've been at where we had the certificate programs. So part of that skills gap is I would tell someone, you don't have to come back and get a full degree, but you can come back and do a 3 or 4 course certificate program to enhance your skills. And while you're doing that, why don't you have your current employer send you back to school and pay for it to increase that? Now, if you're looking to get into work and you're like, there's a skill you got to get, it could be social media, it could be graphic design. I would say Indian River State College helps folks with that. Come back and do a certificate program to fill those skill gaps, and then you could add that to your resume. I also work with brand new students, 18, 19-year-olds. They want to be social media influencers, and they say, I don't need a degree. I can't argue with them, but I do talk to them about business planning. If they get on social media, become a YouTuber, you start making money. Do you know about taxes? Do you know how to market yourself? And some of them think they do, but those students may be ideal for a certificate program. And then I work on convincing them to come back and get a degree. So those are some of the ways we work on the skills gaps.
0: Calvin, what excites you most about working in career services?
1: I think the thing that puts the biggest smile on my face is working with the student over a year or a 2 year period of time. You help them work on a resume. You help them with their interview skills. You help them with their networking skills. You put them in front of an employer. They go out and they do really well. They get a job and they come back. It's like, everything you told me to do worked. Now, that's part one. Part two is when they get that job and they reach out and make a connection request with me on LinkedIn, and you get to follow them as their careers grow. So I've got students that I've been working with for years, 10 years ago, who are assistant vice presidents at Gartner. They're assistant vice presidents in the financial world. And I look at them and I say, hey, that's one of my kids. And that is what I'm looking forward to as when I work with students. I'm trying to see if how much I can help them develop, because it's a partnership. I'm not doing the work. I'm just showing them some things to do. And I would say the students that follow our advice are really successful. Students that don't follow advice can still be successful, but I'm following students that I worked with 15 years ago. They may not even realize I'm still stalking them on LinkedIn. But when you see one of the folks that didn't have a resume, now they're an AVP and they supervise 50 people and got their own department. It's like, hey, that's one of mine. So why do I put as much effort into it? I'm trying to develop more students that I can follow and see their success. But career services leads to some things, but you got to put that effort in. If you work with us, you'll be really successful, is what I like. So that's what excites me about what I do in this space.
0: Is there a success story that really stands out in your mind?
1: I would say my success story is in a real estate college success story. I won't use a name, but we had a nursing student who was a commencement speaker, I want to say in the spring. She is originally from Haiti, came to Inner River State College, got her GED, got her associates, got an AS in nursing, got a BSN in nursing, graduated top of her class. I will say I've stayed in contact with her. I did a letter of recommendation for her to get accepted into an Air Force, United States Air Force nursing program, and they accepted her, and she was the oldest applicant they've ever accepted because she's just that exceptional. That's the type of folks that we have at Indian River State College, and she started working with me back with the GED level and how to present herself and how to speak. So even if it's not a direct job correlation, professional development, being able to carry yourself gets you in multiple places. So that's probably the success story I'm thinking of right now.
0: That's a wonderful story. When people who've already graduated from Indian River State College, once they've graduated, do they disappear into the working world, or does the college maintain those connections?
1: They don't disappear. And again, our foundation, really great partners. They have started an alumni association. So as students graduate each year, and the alumni association, they're actually reaching out. So they're trying to build a sense of belonging for our alums and bringing them back in. And everything that I rattle off as far as Career Week and expos and the closets, the alums get that from our foundation. I don't send them a direct email, but my partners over in the foundation send that out. So I do have alums that come back to the expo based on the foundation and tell them, hey, Calvin's having an event. I also have a large population of clothing in our closets donated by Indian River State College alums. So they are giving back and they see the benefit of helping the river.
0: I'm thinking about the broader economic picture here on the Treasure Coast. When you help someone find a career path, or when you work with a local business to train workers, what kind of ripple effects do you see in the community? It's got to be really fun to watch.
1: It is fun to watch, and I probably come at your question from a different angle, because one of the things I started smiling about is when I get a student from Indian River that gets hired, one of the things I do talk to the employers is like, hey, when you come back to recruit, bring your new hire with you. So I actually have students that were here in last fall to come back and recruit their fellow river students. So that's one impact. And the other is like, definitely when we go out into the community and folks say, hey, I graduated from Indian River, I got a job because I work with you. I think that is one of those, we don't get a lot of feedback on the outcomes, but that's one of those things that really excites me. And I say for the economic impact, that was your original question, 90% of our graduates stay in this area. So if they're all going to work, then the economic boost that they give us based on the knowledge they got here is tremendous.
0: That's fascinating. We are almost out of time, but I want to make sure people know how to connect with these services. If someone's listening and thinking, I want to learn more, what should they do?
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0: Dr. Calvin Williams, thanks so much for this conversation. We appreciate all the wonderful work you're doing.
1: Thank you.
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4: 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WQCS weather. Starting the morning with a slight chance of rain showers, then turning partly sunny with a high near 88 today. Tonight stays mostly cloudy, low around 74. Tomorrow looks mostly sunny and warmer, topping out near 89. Keep an umbrella handy early, expect brighter skies. Right now it's 75 on the Treasure Coast. 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
5: Grant, I wonder if you know what these four words have in common. Leveret, elver, spat, and smolt.
6: And one of the things we say around here is when something is finished or when you've completed a task, you will end it with, "That's it, Fort Pitt."
7: It would have been around 1974, and my grandfather would come in from outside, and he would say, "The fog is thick as burgoo out there." And I would say, "Papa, what is burgoo?" And he would just laugh.
8: So I didn't grow up in Florida. I grew up in Sacramento, California, and we didn't play rock, paper, scissors. We played Rochambeau. I don't know why.
9: Coming up next on Away With Words.
10: Oh, you know so-and-so. He's just an old band doozer.
11: Live from NPR News in Washington, I'm Windsor Johnston. The Supreme Court is heading into the final weeks of its term with major rulings still to come. NPR's Carrie Johnson reports the justices are expected to decide nearly two dozen cases, including a challenge to President Trump's order on birthright citizenship.
12: The biggest case of this term and the one that's most important to President Trump involves immigration, specifically that executive order he signed on day one after he returned to the White House. That order would strip the guarantee of birthright citizenship to babies born on American soil. For more than a century, people have understood the 14th Amendment to ensure all persons born

0: When the Pope released his AI encyclical, the co-founder of Anthropic sat beside him and gave a speech.
1: How will we ensure that the gains of AI are shared globally? It is an unsolved problem.
0: But is it really?
2: We have historically proven tools that are actually pretty good at redistributing wealth and power. They're called taxes.
0: How Anthropic markets itself as a moral leader. Don't miss this week's On the Media from WNYC.
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4: 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WQCS weather. Expect a slight chance of morning showers, turning partly sunny with a high near 88. Rain chances fade by midday. Tonight becomes mostly cloudy into the evening, low 74. Tomorrow looks mostly sunny and hotter, reaching 89. Skies brighten through the afternoon by late day. Current temperature on the Treasure Coast, 79. At WQCS.
5: From NPR News in Washington, D.C., this is Weekend Edition. I'm Aisha Roscoe. Good morning. This week, Maine voters will choose the Democratic nominee for a hotly contested Senate seat. A frontrunner is facing accusations about his past. We have the latest. Nurses and PAs are suing the Trump administration over a decision to lower caps on student loans. They say the move will harm patients. And for the Tonys tonight, a look at all that Broadway merch.
6: You have to hold it at the very end of the fan.
5: It's Sunday, June 7th. News is next.
7: Live from NPR News in Washington, I'm Windsor Johnston. A drive-by shooting in the West Bank today has left one Israeli man dead. Officials say five other Israelis were injured in the attack. NPR's Greg Myrie is in Tel Aviv and reports the gunman was also killed.
8: The deadly shooting took place at a gas station in central Israel that's close to the boundary with the West Bank. Israeli police said the gunman fled in his car and continued shooting, wounding several more Israelis nearby. The suspect, a Palestinian citizen of Israel, was then shot dead. Israelis and Palestinians clash frequently in the West Bank. Such attacks are much less common inside Israel. On Friday in the West Bank, Israeli troops fired into a car at a checkpoint and killed a 7-month-old boy. The Palestinian family said the car was stopped at the time of the shooting. Both parents were injured. The military acknowledged the shooting and said it was investigating. Greg Myrie, NPR News, Tel Aviv.
7: Investors will get a look into both inflation and the housing market this week. NPR Stephen Bisaha reports home sales have been dragging.
9: Historically, spring is a hot time for home sales, but the market's cooled in recent years due to high mortgage rates.

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5: Windsor Johnston with these headlines. Lawmakers in the House this week are expected to take up a $70 billion bill to fund the Department of Homeland Security. The measure passed the Senate last week with no support from Democrats. President Trump has pardoned former Indiana Congressman Stephen Bowyer, who served nearly 2 years in prison after being convicted of insider trading. Prosecutors said he used non-public information to make stock trades after leaving Congress and working as a consultant. The NBA Finals shift to New York on Monday, with the Knicks holding a 2-0 lead over the Spurs. New York won both games in San Antonio, including a 1-point victory in Game 2. I'm Winter Johnston, NPR News in Washington.

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6: I'm Windsor Johnston with these headlines. Legislation that would limit President Trump's power to continue directing military action against Iran is heading to the Senate. The House voted last night to invoke the War Powers Act. The bill passed with the help of a few Republicans. Police and anti-ICE protesters clashed again late last night at an immigration detention center in northern New Jersey. Immigration advocacy groups say the detainees inside the private prison have been on a hunger strike since last month. Golden Tempo won the Belmont Stakes in upstate New York on Saturday, the last leg of horse racing's Triple Crown. The colt won the Kentucky Derby last month. I'm Windsor Johnston, NPR News in Washington.

0: This is Weekend Edition from NPR News. I'm Aisha Roscoe.
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6: 88.9 WQCS, Fort Pierce, Vero Beach, Stuart. NPR for the Treasure Coast. WQCS weather. Good morning. On the Treasure Coast, a brief passing shower is possible early, then skies trend partly sunny with a high of 88. Tonight, mostly cloudy and mild, low around 74. Tomorrow turns mostly sunny, warmer, topping out at 89. Current conditions wrap up this hour with 81 right on the Treasure Coast. At WQCS.
0: From NPR News in Washington, D.C., this is Weekend Edition. I'm Aisha Roscoe. Good morning. American intelligence says Iran may have more missiles than previously thought. The implications in this hour. Also, the latest on a deadly parasite found in Texas livestock. Plus, a youth Elvis impersonator contest and a summer TV preview. Larry David is back with Obama.
7: Can I put you down as my emergency contact?
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9: Live from NPR News in Washington, I'm Windsor Johnston. Voters in Maine head to the polls Tuesday for a closely watched Democratic Senate primary. Frontrunner Graham Platner is seeking the nomination to challenge Republican Senator Susan Collins in November. NPR's Tamara Keith reports Platner has faced scrutiny over a series of controversies.
10: So this started with offensive old Reddit posts that he deleted. Then last fall, there was a firestorm over a skull and crossbones tattoo he got on his chest in 2007. He swore he didn't know the symbol was associated with the Nazis and got it covered with a wolf tattoo. Then last weekend, it came out that his wife revealed that early in their marriage, she caught him sexting with a number of other women. Platner is fighting back and also explaining that a lot of his behavior was the result of difficulty adjusting to life after his military service.
9: That's NPR's Tamara Keith reporting. Despite the fallout, party leaders have continued to back Platner's campaign in a race Democrats see as key to winning back the U.S. Senate. A search is underway for the suspects who opened fire at a street festival in Toledo last night, leaving at least 12 people injured. George Krall, the city's director of public safety, is asking residents for any information that would help in the investigation.
11: I am imploring my fellow Toledoans to look through your cell phone video and reach out to TPD and help them catch the people who did this.
9: Toledo Councilman John Hobbs also spoke shortly after the shooting.
12: What happened is not a reflection of what our city is and what we stand for. And so we are hoping that as a community, we will come together.

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6: Dr. Johnston with these headlines. One person was killed and five others were injured in a series of shootings today in central Israel. Police are describing the attack as an act of terror. Officials say the gunman was also killed. Police in Toledo are searching for suspects after at least 12 people were wounded in a shooting at a street fair on Saturday. Two people remain in critical condition. Investigators believe multiple shooters may have exchanged gunfire. Cities across the U.S. are making final preparations for the World Cup, which kicks off this week. Officials say they're ready for the influx of fans. The tournament is expected to be one of the largest sporting events ever held in North America. I'm Windsor Johnston, NPR News in Washington.

0: all four will be performing on the Tonys broadcast, and all four could use the box office boost. All but Two Strangers have announced national tours. For NPR News, I'm Jeff London in New York.
1: The mullet haircut, short in the front, long in the back, is having a moment. The 2026 Mullet Championship was held yesterday in Copenhagen. More than 1,000 people came to watch. 12 contestants were judged on their cut's style, uniqueness, and overall performance. Judge Bobby Agren, who owns two hair salons, says he likes the finesse, the twist, the nostalgia, maybe ugly in a beautiful way. I'm Nora Rahm, NPR News in Washington.
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3: Welcome to the People's Pharmacy. I'm Terry Graydon.
4: And I'm Joe Graydon. Many people think that allergies happen mostly in the spring or fall, but a lot of people experience allergic reactions throughout the year.
3: People can be allergic to something as simple and ubiquitous as dust mites, found in mattresses, pillows, upholstered furniture, or even stuffed animals. But some individuals have serious allergies to insect stings or certain medications. What can you do to manage allergies?
4: To learn more about what works for treating allergies, we turn to Dr. Karina Doe. Starting next month, she'll be dean of the UCLA Fielding School of Public Health. When we spoke with her, she was the John Rock Professor of Climate and Population Studies and chair of the Department of Environmental Health at the Harvard T.H. Chan School of Public Health. Dr. Nadeau was also director for the Allergy, Extreme Weather, and Exposomics Lab and professor of medicine at Harvard Medical School. She is co-author of The End of Food Allergy, which provides strategies for treating and preventing food allergies in children.
3: Welcome back to the People's Pharmacy, Dr. Karina Nadeau.
5: It's great to be back. It's a pleasure to speak with you again. Thank you for inviting me.
4: Well, thank you so much for joining us. Dr. Nadeau, I guess the first question I have, because you are at heart an allergist, why allergies? I mean, was this like a cosmic mistake? How come the body reacts to so many different things? There must be some reason.
5: It's a great question. Right now, we think there's two main reasons, and this is what I talk to my patients about all the time. First, having an allergy is rather prehistoric, like sea cucumbers have allergies. And it's important because if we get bitten by a mosquito or a fly or something attaches to our skin, or, for example, we get a parasite in our body's immediate response is, let's itch, let's tell that person that that thing is on their skin, and let's try to get them to itch it and get it off of their skin. So those itching mechanisms are part of allergy. In addition, let's say we had a parasite in our lung or in our gut. Our initial response as humans are to just make lots of slippery mucus and get it out of there. So these are really old responses in our bodies to get rid of things that we initially, our bodies initially thought were foreign. Now, fast forward thousands of years, and our body still uses these old time mechanisms to try to get rid of what we think is foreign. But unfortunately, now our body thinks that pollen is foreign. It thinks that food is foreign for some people. It thinks that different items that we want to make sure that we can use in our bodies, like drugs, some people have allergies to those too. So it's a very prehistoric mechanism to try to fend away foreign items, but now it's been skewed, and now it's been used against those things that are not foes, that should be our friends, but unfortunately our body doesn't think so.
4: What astonishes me is there's such incredible variability between one person and another. So, for example, if Terry goes out into the garden and gets a chigger bite, it might itch just a little bit, but it's no big deal for her. Me,

0: oh my goodness, if I get a chigger bite, not only is it red and itchy, but then it swells up, it lasts for weeks, it's unbearable. And I was like, why do I react to chigger bites like that? And Terry barely notices them.
1: Why are you such a delicate flower, Joe?
0: Yeah.
2: Well, Joe and Terry, this is a quintessential issue that we're always dealing with. And Joe, I'm sorry that you've had to deal with these things. And this is very typical. Some people are more sensitive. And that's actually, and just a silver lining here, that actually may be a good thing. My colleagues around the country have actually discovered that those people that have more responses to allergens or chigger bites, like you said, they secrete a certain chemical in their skin that actually reduces the chances of skin cancer. So there's some silver lining here. There might be a reason why we have these really strong responses. And like you said, some people respond more than others. And that, to some extent, is genetic. But to a lot of extent, it's based on other factors like how stressed we are or what other infections we might have at the same time or how old we are. Or if we've been exposed to something else in the environment, then it prompts us to be even more ready to have an allergic response. So there's a lot of different factors. Genetics isn't the only one, so don't blame your family. But we are learning a lot about why some people have more allergic response than another, and it might actually be beneficial.
1: Well, I would be interested in just kind of discussing the range of allergic reactions, because as Joe pointed out, people can respond to the very same type of insult in quite different ways. But when we talk about allergy, I mean, there's a huge range of reactions, and as well as a huge range of things that people react to. Can you kind of sketch out the landscape for us, please?
2: Sure. I like to sketch out the landscape in the landscape of the human body. And these allergies are very disabling. Even though maybe a chemical could help us potentially fight skin cancer in the long run, no matter what, the chemicals that are secreted in allergies are quite disabling, and they can be very dangerous. So that's why we take allergies so seriously. So the landscape from head to toe in any one individual can be allergies in the eyes. And typically, those occur when you're allergic to things like grasses or weeds and people start feeling itchy eyes. But in very, very small circumstances or a very small set of the population, they can actually become blind. So that's why we take it seriously. You need to take your allergy meds for your eyes. Now let's go down to the landscape of the nose. The place where all that mucus is made when you have allergies to the environment, like pollens or cats or dogs or molds or dust mites, these two organs in your nose called the turbinates, they make a lot of mucus. People can make up to 1 gallon to 2 gallons of mucus a day. And your nose is literally on fire. It's congested, you're sneezing, you're putting out mucus outside of your nose, and you're ingesting it inside your body. A lot of that mucus goes to your sinuses, goes to your lungs, goes to your gut. And so that landscape is really tough for people. It's very disabling. It's a reason why a lot of people also get asthma, because it dribbles down into your lungs and activates lungs so that they start squeezing and wheezing. So the lungs are the next landscape. A lot of people that have allergies also can get asthma. They also can get sinusitis because the mucus starts filling up our sinuses. And mucus is sugar water, and bacteria love to grow on sugar water. And so a lot of people with allergies also can get sinus infections. Now let's move down to the throat. Oftentimes when that mucus congests the area where the throat is inside our bodies, it also affects our voice. We tend to have a lot of coughing, for example, when we have allergies or it's allergy season. And then let's talk about the landscape of allergies in the gut. There are a lot of allergies in the gut. Unfortunately, food allergies, there's another disease that's associated with a certain cell type called eosinophils. And these are really disabling diseases, they oftentimes can cause full-blown anaphylaxis, which I'll talk about in a second, but they also can constrict what we call our esophagus, our feeding tube, and they can scar the feeding tube so much that we can't get food past. So these are allergic pathways that are not just nuisance diseases. These can be very disabling. So then let's talk about the whole body. When people have allergies to drugs or food, or there's a new disease called alpha-gal, which is to tick bites, and that can cause full-blown anaphylaxis from head to toe. And like I was saying, these responses were meant in the past to try to get rid of foes, but now they're very skewed, and unfortunately, they can lead to fatal or very near fatal results. It's very rare, but it can happen. And so if people have drug allergies or food allergies or allergies to bee stings that can cause full-blown anaphylaxis, they need to carry an injectable epinephrine device. And it's very rare to have full-blown anaphylaxis from head to toe. But with that, your heart is affected, your blood pressure drops. And that's why we take it so seriously, because anaphylaxis can happen in 10 minutes.
1: How would you know that you were beginning to experience anaphylaxis and needed that EpiPen shot?
2: Yeah. So most, when we say anaphylaxis, what we mean is two organs are involved. If one organ, like the skin, is involved and you have an insect bite and you have a large reaction, you start getting hives or an itchy rash throughout your body, you kind of want to wait. If all of a sudden now with your skin rash, you start breathing and you start wheezing, when that second organ is involved, again, something different from the skin, you use an epi. And for example, if you had any breathing issues that you were really grasping for air, your breath is so important to you. And without oxygen, we can pass out. So even just wheezing, you give yourself an epi. And the other reason to give yourself an epi is dizziness. If you're dizziness and you know you've been stung by a bee, or you know you've eaten a food that you're allergic to and you're dizzy, you give yourself an EpiPen. So three reasons. When two organs or more are involved, the second is if you're having breathing difficulty, and the third is if you're dizzy.
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1: What other treatments does an allergist like Dr. Nadeau have in her toolbox?
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0: 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I'm Joe Graydon.
1: And I'm Terry Graydon. 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
0: We're talking about allergies today. They can range from a mild annoyance to a life-threatening emergency.
1: To help us understand what works and what doesn't, we are talking with Dr. Karine Nadeau. She is incoming dean of the UCLA Fielding School of Public Health. She's been chair of the Department of Environmental Health at Harvard's T.H. Chan School of Public Health, and she's an adjunct professor at Stanford Medical School. Dr. Nadeau is co-author of The End of Food Allergy, the science-based plan that turns food into medicine.
0: Dr. Nadeau, I'd like to talk a little bit about pharmaceutical allergies, and I'm going to give you a couple of questions in a row, and I apologize for that, but nothing drives me crazier than watching a TV commercial where they say, if you're allergic to this wonderful, brand new, fabulous medication that's supposed to be good for, I don't know, psoriasis or asthma or goodness knows what, don't take this drug. Well, how would you know that you're allergic to this wonderful new drug if you've never taken it? The only way you can find out is to take it and then, oh my goodness, I'm allergic. I'm in trouble. I need my EpiPen. But you can't know that in advance.
2: That is such a smart question, Joe. Of course, all of those label claims are put there to try to help people be informed. But whenever you're informed about anything in life, you always want to weigh the risks to the benefit. And so when you're weighing the risk to the benefit, please contact your doctor. Please contact a healthcare professional who is trained. Don't necessarily chat with a chatbot about these things. The allergies to pharmaceuticals, as you know, are really rare. Like, it happens, but it's one in a million. And most people that are allergic to drugs can be allergic to other drugs. So you kind of already know if you're someone that is drug allergic.
0: Well, I'm going to interrupt you on that one because there is a class of medications called ACE inhibitors.
2: These are
0: the number one most prescribed blood pressure drugs in this country. And lisinopril is by far the most popular. And any emergency department in the country, if you show up with a swollen lips or a swollen tongue or difficulty breathing, they're going to ask, are you taking lisinopril or some other ACE inhibitor? Because it's a fairly common, I mean, it's uncommon, but they see it quite frequently in emergency departments. And what's really scary about this ACE inhibitor allergic angioedema reaction is that it can come on well after you started the medicine. So you could be taking lisinopril for 6 months or 6 years, and all of a sudden develop a life-threatening allergy. And if you haven't been warned, you may not know what's going on.
2: That's right. So those people are the ones where I would also be careful, because if you've taken lisinopril and you've had a reaction like that, then if you're going to start a new chemotherapy agent or get a new antibiotic, you know that your cells are already in an itchy state. You have a low threshold for reacting to drugs in general. There's no genetics. There's no gene we can test for this. It's just that you have what we call twitchy cells that react. Now, that's really tough to say to a patient, because you're right in your original question. Like, how do you know who those people are? We don't know who they are yet. However, what we can do scientifically is break down how people react to medicines. There's one that is like an allergy where they actually make a molecule called IgE that is the match that lights the fire behind allergies. So that's like penicillin allergies, sulfa allergies. That's where sometimes even the first time you can blow up, have anaphylaxis. Then there's another type of allergy, like you're saying for lisinopril, where some medications, it takes a long time. You're taking them and you're just fine and you're not having reactions. Then all of a sudden they start making you swell up. And that's a different type of chemistry. That's a different type of immune activation, but we take it very seriously because swelling can cause swelling in the airway, and we never want that. So that's why we tell those people, avoid lisinopril. That's why we tell people when they take, sometimes people get Redman syndrome when people take something called vancomycin. And that's a different chemical reaction. It's not necessarily this molecule that lights the fire behind allergies, the IgE. You can't find IgE to lisinopril. You can't find IgE to vancomycin, but they do cause a lot of swelling. So we tell people to stop. Then there's a third category, and some people and the pharmaceutical industry will call the third category allergies, but they're really not. They're sensitivities. They're just side effects. And it's the typical side effect. For example, when you take erythromycin, you're going to get a stomach ache. A lot of people do. And that's just a side effect of the drug. That's not an allergy. But people confuse it. That doesn't mean you're going to have an anaphylactic reaction to erythromycin, though. And that's really important because compared to penicillin allergy, where you could have an anaphylactic reaction, side effects to drugs, you're not going to have anaphylaxis. Does that help?
1: Yes, and this last idea of sensitivities, I'm thinking contact dermatitis, like poison ivy. It is, I mean, we talk about being allergic to poison ivy, but my understanding is it's really a contact dermatitis. Is that right?
2: Yeah, great question. So we talked about these three categories of allergies to drugs. And again, that third category really is an allergy, but it's all lumped in. And that's why when you read the TV commercial or you read those commercials, just go talk to a healthcare professional because you might really be a great candidate for that drug. And we want you to be able to have it because it could benefit you compared to the risks. But now let's move on to other things in the environment like poison ivy. And I'm sure maybe the listeners will remember that when you rub against a poison ivy, or sometimes when you get bitten by an insect, you might not get that welt or you might not feel that poison ivy on your skin until about 2 to 3 days later. And that is a different type of allergy. That's actually made by a different cell. And it's not fun. And you can still have terrible contact dermatitis, like you're saying. But your cells remember that. So the next time you get exposed to poison ivy, it'll actually have a worse response. So it's not anaphylaxis, but it does activate an allergy cell so that it can worsen over time.
1: Can we talk about treatment?
2: Absolutely.
1: I think during allergy season, people just really would like a way to not be so miserable.
0: And I want to interrupt the idea of allergy season, because when I was growing up, I had allergies. So come the spring and come the fall, the ragweed season, I would sneeze 20, 30, 40 times before I'd get out of bed in the morning. But then as soon as the first frost came in the wintertime, no more allergies. And so I was fine until spring. But these days, people complain about allergies all year round. And some of them are reacting to, I know it's not bed mites, they're dust mites. They live in our mattresses and in our pillows and in our furniture. And so they're there all year round. And there are lots of people who are just allergic all the time. It's not like, oh, for 2 weeks I can live with this. It's like, help, Dr. Nadeau, this is not working for me. I can't function because I'm spaced out. Even driving is dangerous if I start sneezing. So help us understand the approach that you would go through, from the antihistamines to the corticosteroids to all of the arrows in your quiver.
2: Absolutely. And let me just pause. Now, you might have some listeners that say, oh, I don't have allergies, I don't have to worry about this. But unfortunately, about 30% of the population will have allergies at some point in your life. 30%, one out of three. And with those allergies, you can get them at different times of your life. You might not have had them when you were a child or when you were an adult, but then when you get to over 65 and become what I would call wise in your age, you could start developing allergies. So just for your listeners to know, please take these recommendations because you never know if you could have allergies or not. It's not like they're all predefined in childhood, unfortunately. And then, like you mentioned, Joe, you can have allergies any time of the year. What people are allergic to are things in the environment. So those could be insects, and they can occur. And especially with people traveling, insects are everywhere, and we come in and out of different seasons depending upon where we travel. In addition, the globe is getting warmer. So now we're seeing a lot more insects and pollen than we did in the past. And when it comes to winter, you might think, oh, great, you know, the plants are frozen, I'm not going to have pollen. But then there are people that have allergies to dust mites, and dust mites are in our houses. It's very hard to get rid of dust mites, and you're allergic to them. And so there are people that only have allergies in the wintertime because dust mites increase in the winter. So what I tell people is get diagnosed, go to an allergist, find out what you're allergic to, and then you can put a personalized plan together to have anticipatory guidance. If you have allergies to grass, okay, you know that grass season in your neck of the woods is probably going to be from April to June. If you have allergies to oak, okay, if you're in California, you could have an allergy season that starts in February. So personalize your season. There are some people, like you mentioned, Joe, that they have so many allergies, they span the entire year. So let's talk about therapy. Again, head to toe, there's different types of therapy. And I want to make sure everyone knows who's listening that any one of these therapies does not get you to zero. It is not a perfect cure. And that's important because, like I mentioned on this broadcast, these are disabling. And we really need to do better. That's why we need research. That's why we need more science. That's why we need to understand why allergies are increasing. And they're increasing to things that we thought we didn't have to worry about, like sesame seed or egg. But with that, the therapies are specific to what you're allergic to. So many of you might have heard there's allergy shots. For a long time, for 100 years, if we can take what you're allergic to, again, personalized medicine, we take the allergens that you're allergic to, put them in a special syringe, and we dose that very carefully, and we dose it ever so often as an allergist. You have to have a licensed allergist do this, and you will get desensitized over time to your allergy. That's the only known mechanism that you can actually reverse your allergies.
0: And Dr. Nudo, let me just say, as a child, I mentioned that I had allergies.
2: Yes.
0: I got shots all the way through till college, and after that, I was done with my allergies and done with my asthma. It worked.
2: Okay, well, great. You're one of those people that it did work in. It works in about 25% of people in a permanent way like that, so I'm so glad for you, Joe. It's worth trying because it's worth that 25%. In other people, it kind of reduces it while you're on it, and then when you stop it, they come back. And other people, it doesn't do anything. And so I think importantly is that we want to give people choices. And you do have choices. So talk to an allergist, get your allergies diagnosed, find out about immunotherapy. There's other immunotherapy now, for example, for food allergies. You can do the same thing, but not through a shot, through oral immunotherapy. That's been going on for a while now. So that really tries to change your allergies through immune education, I'll call it. But let's say it's pollen season, you have terrible allergies, you can't get on that airplane because you're so congested, or can't go to work because you're sneezing so much, your eyes are all swollen. You go down the aisle of your local pharmacy, and the aisles now are increasing in the number of over-the-counter medicines. And so let's go head-to-toe in terms of those types of therapies. First, there's eye drops. And I don't work for any of these companies, but there's eye drops that say that they can are allergy eye drops, and those are very helpful. So you want to use those to just relieve your eye itchiness and eye swelling. Then there's nasal sprays. You want to use those as well because they can help reduce the swelling in your nose, and they can help you stop sneezing as well. And those are things like Flonase or Astepro. And again, those are all over the counter. Then in addition, like I said, that mucus can really get congested in the sinuses, and that is not fun. That affects your sleep, and that can give you infections. So there's actually a nasal wash that you can get if you like it. People use it right before they go to sleep, for example, so they wash out their sinuses and get that mucus away before they sleep. Some people use it in the morning too. Then there's actually a type of product called acoustic resonance where you can put a band around your forehead and it can actually jostle the mucus and get rid of that mucus out of your sinuses, and people feel a lot better. It also helps with your sleep, and it can help children. It can help. It's not a medicine, so it really helps a lot with different aspects of your allergies. So the next thing is oral. And when we think about what we can take through our mouth, there are a lot of antihistamines, like you mentioned, Joe. But be careful. Some antihistamines will make you sleepy. So you need to test these on the weekend, for example, when you're not working, when you're not maybe driving in the next 5 hours. But there are a lot of antihistamines out there. Use the right one. There is something called Zyrtec. There's something called Claritin. There's something called Allegra. There's an old one called Benadryl. But make sure that you understand how they can affect drowsiness. And some of them do have side effects. So we try to do everything locally: eye drops, nose sprays, skin care, creams to help allergies and to make sure that you don't have a lot of contact dermatitis, for example. But the oral medicines oftentimes help too. So if you have asthma, the other medicine to take through the mouth is basically any kind of inhaler. And so talk to your doctor about that. Those can help as well. But in total, for anyone with allergy, again, from head to toe, I'm talking about all the therapies, and those are all over the counter. You can buy them. They can have a substantial effect, but only about 35% improvement. So even if you do full court press, which I recommend everyone do, because 35% is better than nothing, but all of those medications are only going to give you about 35% reprieve of your allergies.
0: We're going to take a short break, Dr. Nadeau, if you don't mind. When we come back, we'll talk about some of the complications of those over-the-counter medications, and then plan B, what your allergist can do for you.
2: Perfect. Thank you.
1: 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She has been the John Rock Professor of Climate and Population Studies and Director of the Allergy, Extreme Weather, and Exposomics Lab in the Harvard T.H. Chan School of Public Health. Dr. Nadeau is also author of The End of Food Allergy, the science-based plan that turns food into medicine.
0: After the break, we'll consider the possible downsides of relying heavily on some over-the-counter antihistamines, especially diphenhydramine.
1: Some antihistamines, including Zyrtec, can cause horrific itching when a person stops taking them.
0: We'll learn more about a new device that uses acoustic resonance to clear congested sinuses.
1: Which medicines are most effective for difficult cases?
0: What's the role of the environment?
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0: Today we're talking about allergies. Many people believe that oral antihistamines are the primary way to treat allergy symptoms. But are there downsides to some of these medications?
1: What about newer treatments such as Xolair or Dupixent? How effective are these high-tech medicines?
0: We're talking with Dr. Kari Nadeau. Starting next month, she'll be dean of the UCLA Fielding School of Public Health. She's co-author of The End of Food Allergy, the science-based plan that turns food into medicine. This book provides strategies for treating and preventing food allergies in children.
1: Dr. Nadeau, we have just heard a wide panoply of mostly over-the-counter treatments that people can use to help reduce the burden of allergies. But some of these treatments, probably almost all of these treatments, have some side effects. There are some that we worry more about, and I'm wondering if you can tell me, am I being foolish to worry about the potential for a drug like diphenhydramine, Benadryl, or also it's the PM in your PM pain medicines? I worry that it could put people at risk for dementia later in life.
2: That's an excellent question. And you're not being foolish at all. These are serious questions. People on the listening audience right now probably remember that if they take Benadryl, sometimes they feel sleepy, but they also might get really dry mouth. And these affect neurons. They affect our nervous system in ways that we have to be super careful about. Because if you take chronic diphenhydramine or Benadryl, what's been shown now is that it could increase the risk of dementia. It does affect our nervous system in ways that we really want to make sure we be careful about. So I would tell all the people that are suffering through allergy, please be careful as to which medicines you're taking. The ones that we call second generations or antihistamines that came out after Benadryl came out tend to be safer. They tend not to affect the nervous system, but they can still have you cause dry mouth. And like you said, Terry, PM is oftentimes given in our cold medicine, but PM means that they've put something in there to make you a little sleepy. And when you make your nervous system a little sleepy, if you take that too much over time chronically, perhaps it also creates dementia. So that's why we got to be very careful about these meds. Now, there's even medicines that are older than Benadryl, like hydroxyzine. And that one people can take if they have really bad itchy skin or eczema, that keeps them up at night. But I wouldn't want to do that regularly. I want to be super careful. And then in the antihistamines, there's always new ones out there on the market. Be careful. Talk to your doctor before you take them. There's Zyrtec, there's Claritin, there's Allegra. Allegra is not supposed to make you sleepy, but we should always be careful because when sometimes you stop these medicines, they can cause you to have worse allergies. So what I tell my patients is oftentimes take 2 weeks of Zyrtec, then 2 weeks of Claritin, then 2 weeks of Allegra. And that way keep switching it around.
0: Well,
2: so that if you do stop one, you don't have a bad reaction.
0: Dr.
2: Yes,
0: Nadeau,
2: sorry, Joe.
0: We did discover that a couple of those newer generation antihistamines, one is called Xyzal and the other one
1: is the Zyrtec. They are actually closely related, but they're as closely related to all the others you were mentioning.
0: Right. But when people have been on them for several months, for example, during quote unquote allergy season, and then they stop suddenly, some people complain about itchy skin, and that sometimes can last for 2 or 3 weeks, and it can be quite unbearable. and they, you know, if they start taking the Zyrtec or the Xyzal again, the itching goes away immediately. And they go, oh, that's kind of weird. It's how am I going to stop this?
1: We have received hundreds of reports of people who have experienced this, and we bugged the FDA to let people know about it. And they did eventually add it to the prescribing information. So a doctor who prescribes these will have that heads up if they read all the details. But it's not, I mean, most people take this over the counter, and it's not really obvious in the over the counter information.
2: I'm so glad that you both are helping advocate, not just for individuals that you're educating through this program, but you also for the population. So thank you for talking to the FDA. I appreciate that, because your experience and your expertise needs to help everyone. And I agree with you. I also have seen that on an individual basis as a doctor with my patients. So I hope people are listening here and know how careful they have to be with these oral medicines. But yet they're helpful, but you have to be careful when you go off of them.
0: Now, briefly, corticosteroids are magic. They relieve inflammation. They're really marvelous. But people can get into a corticosteroid habit because the nasal sprays work so well. And I just worry about year in and year out and decade out, and the possibility that, you know, some people may eventually end up with weaker bones, with some of the other long-term effects of corticosteroids if they've taken them for, you know, literally for decades. We're wondering about that sound thing you mentioned around your head.
1: The acoustic resonance.
0: What is that, exactly. And how does that work?
2: Sure. Like anything, we should always minimize medications and maximize effect. And when we have a medication that we're using and it could cause a side effect, we should look to see if there's something easier and perhaps mechanical, or that's a device that doesn't include a medication, that doesn't include a synthetic chemical. Like you said, giving steroids all the time, and even though the nasal steroids, they do work, they can get taken up by your body. If you use them chronically over time, they have shown that it can reduce your height in terms of growing if you're a child. So these medicines that help your allergies are helpful, but because they're chemicals, they can affect your body, and they're not natural chemicals. And so steroids affect your immune system. Antihistamines, we just talked about, they can affect your nervous system. So now let's talk about those things you might really be able to take that don't include medicines. And so people have now studied, and that this is, includes my own research with colleagues at a company called Sound Health and a man by the name of Peter Huang, who's an ENT surgeon at Stanford University. They developed a band across the forehead that is safe, can be used at night, and it basically vibrates very slowly without a lot of irritation to be able to take that mucus that gets clogged in your sinuses and then bring it down to be able to have it be absorbed by your body naturally. And the studies have shown a lot of improvement in allergies, and I was really interested in this, so that's why I decided to join the study, because I thought, oh, this might help my patients. It will minimize medications and maximize effect and help them sleep and help reduce their allergies.
1: And Dr. Nadeau, we need to disclose that we have had a relationship with Sound Health. They have underwritten the People's Pharmacy radio show and podcast. Do you also have a financial relationship with the company?
2: Thank you for asking that. When they asked me to join as an advisor to look at their data, they did offer stock options to me. So I do have stock options, but they're not worth anything right now, if that helps you.
1: Yes, thank you. Oh, we just need to have that all out in the open so that listeners know exactly where we all stand.
0: I do want to ask you about oral medicine. because there is a medicine, and I'm forgetting about it because it's often prescribed for asthma, not so much for allergies, but it has psychological side effects that weren't discovered until many years later. Terry, do you remember what that was?
1: I don't. Was it perhaps Xolair, or is that something else?
2: Great. It's called Montelukast.
0: There you go. That's it. You got that.
2: But you're right, Terry. It has that singulaire. It's called Singulair. So it's not Xolair. We'll talk about Xolair in a second.
1: Okay.
2: But there was a product that inhibited a certain pathway associated with allergies, and it helped some people. But unfortunately, it also had some psychological effects, side effects. And so right now we have reduced our use of it. And I think it's really important, like you mentioned, Joe, when side effects come out in the general population, we need to really keep track of them because our mantra is to do no harm. And so getting information like what you're doing at the People's Pharmacy, like this information comes in over time and we need to readjust and change what we're giving our patients and what our patients are taking and what they're deciding to buy because of this information that comes in either yearly or sometimes it takes some years to figure out what these side effects are.
0: So, Dr. Nadeau, we have about 5 minutes left. And I'd like to talk about the heavy artillery that you have when when over-the-counter medications no longer do the job. But I also want to talk about the environment, because the rooms that we live in, our houses, and, of course, the exterior when we go out into the world and there's pollen, we can actually impact our environment and how we interact with it. So first, give us the heavy artillery that allergists such as yourself can utilize when necessary, and then sort of in a more general way, what we can do to reduce our risk of developing allergies or even minimize the reactions so that we don't necessarily have to rely on so many medicines.
2: Thank you, Joe. Excellent question. So, you know, like I said, when you take over-the-counter medicines, they can work about 35% to improve your symptoms, but it's not getting down to zero. There are some of my patients, when they take heavy hitters like Xolair or dupilumab or Dupixent, these are new medicines that have a lot of hope and promise. They were designed with science in mind. They were designed over years. Xolair has been out for over 30 years for asthma. It really does inhibit that match that lights the fire behind allergies. So it's quite effective in different allergies. In addition, there's another drug called Dupixent that goes even up above the pathway of the match that lights the fire called IL-4. And what's great is that these are now in my armamentarium to give to patients that fail these other therapies that we talked about. And I let them know that these two drugs are available to them and they can get them at home. They need insurance to pay for them. And that's really important. So you can't get them until you know that you've failed these other methods. But I use them a lot now and I'm excited about their use because for some of my patients, they have helped out tremendously. They have felt like their allergies are cured. Their asthma is cured. And I'm excited about that.
0: Could you just mention those names one more time for people who may not have caught them the first time and how they're spelled?
2: Sure. The commercial name of one of them is called Xolair, X-O-L-A-I-R. The common name for it is omalizumab. You can look it up. It's made by companies like Genentech and Novartis and Roche. The second one is called dupilumab. That's its common name. And its commercial name is Dupixent, D-U-P-I-X-E-N-T. That's made by a company called Regeneron, and then also Sanofi has licensed it for some diseases. So those two are the big players on the block. There's some others as well, but importantly, those are the ones that I now can come into my toolkit when I'm trying to help patients, which is great.
1: And we'll include those names in the show notes.
2: Okay, great. Thank you. For the environment, we play a critical role in how our environment is shaping in the future and now. I would say that number one, for an individual, know what your allergies are to. So that if you have allergies to pollens and you have to mow the lawn for some reason and you're allergic to grass, wear a mask. Like, you can really reduce your pollen intake of any pollen by wearing an N95 mask. So you can do something about it. But the first thing would be get someone else to mow your lawn if you're allergic to grass.
0: Right.
2: The second thing is allergies oftentimes are worsened with air pollution. In fact, air pollution is like a carrier for little pollens, and pollens are a carrier for air pollution. You get, like, they're little sponges for particulates in the air. When I look under the microscope at a pollen in an air pollution prone area, I can see the air pollution stuck to the pollen.
1: Mm-hmm.
2: So please, first of all, we can all do better at reducing our reliance upon fossil fuels, but that's another whole topic. But importantly is try to avoid those days that are pollution high in the sky. When you look outside, you can look at air quality indices. You can look at pollen counts. That's helpful. Those are all available online.
1: And your weather app might tell you about the level of air pollution.
2: Exactly. So the third thing I want to really mention is that 9 breaths out of 10 in our lives as humans right now are spent indoors. So we spend about 90% of our lives indoors. And so to have HEPA filters that can filter out pollens and other toxins like pollution is really important. There's a grade of filter called a MERV 13 filter. And if you go higher in the numbers, it even gets out more. So things like that will help your indoor living as well.
1: Dr. Karine Nadeau, thank you so much for talking with us on The People's Pharmacy today.
2: Thank you.
1: You've been listening to Dr. Karine Nadeau, incoming dean of the UCLA Fielding School of Public Health. She was chair of the Department of Environmental Health at Harvard's T.H. Chan School of Public Health, and she is an adjunct professor at Stanford Medical School. Dr. Nadeau is co-author of The End of Food Allergy, the science-based plan that turns food into medicine.
0: Lynn Siegel produced today's show. 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Dave Graydon edits our interviews. BJ Lederman composed our theme music.
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6: 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WQCS weather. Mostly sunny this afternoon on the Treasure Coast with a high near 88. Tonight turns mostly cloudy, the low settling around 74. Tomorrow stays mostly sunny and a touch warmer, reaching 89 under bright skies. Enjoy the day and keep cool. Stay hydrated. Right now on the Treasure Coast, the temperature is 84 at WQCS.
7: We've been hearing a lot on the news lately about oil, which prompted a listener to send us a question about OPEC, the oil cartel that controls much of the world's oil supply.
8: In general, I understand they exist to keep supply low in order to keep prices higher. 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
11: Live from NPR News in Washington, I'm Nora Rahm. Maine holds a primary Tuesday to determine who should be the Democrat to challenge Republican Senator Susan Collins. Graham Plantner, an oyster farmer, has attracted grassroots support, but questions have surfaced. NPR's Tamara Keith has more.
12: So this started with offensive old Reddit posts that he deleted. Then last fall, there was a firestorm over a skull and crossbones tattoo he got on his chest in 2007. He swore he didn't know the symbol was associated with the Nazis and got it covered with a wolf tattoo. Then last weekend, it came out that his wife revealed that early in their marriage, she caught him sexting with a number of other women. Plantner is fighting back and also explaining that a lot of his behavior was the result of difficulty adjusting to life after his military service.
11: NPR's Tamara Keith. Israel has carried out airstrikes in Beirut's southern suburbs, marking the first attack on the Lebanese capital since a U.S.-brokered ceasefire took effect. NPR's Jane Araf reports Israel is also expanding evacuation warnings as it threatens additional strikes.
13: Israel hit the southern suburbs of Beirut, according to Lebanon state media. The Israeli military said it was in response to Hezbollah targeting northern Israel. And the Israeli military has also issued new warnings for the major city of Tyre in southern Lebanon. Here in Tyre, there's only one part of what was a thriving coastal city that is not under the threat of attack. It's the ancient part, near the ancient port, and it is full of thousands of displaced people. There are Israeli warplanes overhead, but people here still seem relaxed because there's nowhere else they can flee. Jane Araf, NPR News, in Tyre, Lebanon.
11: Ebola continues to spread in the Democratic Republic of Congo, with new figures showing more than 450 confirmed cases. Emmett Livingstone reports the government is also reimposing travel restrictions.
14: Without warning, the Congolese government suspended flights to and from the city of Bunia, the capital of Ituri province. It's the second time Congo has suspended flights since the outbreak began last month. Ituri in eastern Congo is the epicenter of the Ebola outbreak, harboring over 94% of the confirmed cases. Official figures released on Friday showed that 71 new cases had been recorded in a single day. The number of Ebola fatalities also jumped. Congo's National Institute for Public Health said in a report that this shows there is, quote, rapid and ongoing community transmission. Aid workers on the ground paint a similar picture. Hospitals are poorly equipped and overwhelmed, they say, and there's no way of knowing the true number of people who have been infected. For NPR News, I'm Emmett Livingstone in Kinshasa.
11: This is NPR. Northwest cherries are about to ship out across the globe. This year, about 19 million boxes worth of sweet cherries have ripened, as Northwest Public Broadcasting's Anna King reports.
15: Northwest cherries are already coming off trees. It will be a good harvest as long as it doesn't rain. Close to picking time, warm rain can pool in the divot near the stem. that can split the fruit, rendering it worthless. Eric Patrick, the president of the Northwest Cherry Commission, says this year, cherries will be sent to at least 20 different countries.
16: Canada is our largest export country, and then we go into Mexico, but then we also go into Singapore, Taiwan, Thailand, Vietnam, China, Japan.
15: Chelan, Black Pearl, and Coral Champagne cherries are some of the varieties that ripen first. For NPR News, I'm Anna King in Richland, Washington.
11: Pope Leo celebrated an outdoor mass in Madrid today, the second day of his week-long visit to Spain. The Vatican and local organizers say more than a million people attended in what is likely to be the largest event of his trip. He urged the crowd to live their Catholic faith by helping

0: He's scheduled to meet with migrants who had risked their lives crossing there from West Africa. I'm Nora Rahm, NPR News in Washington.
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2: The last 9 years were the warmest since modern record-keeping began.
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4: The hearing was about more than just the game of golf. It's about how a brutal, repressive regime can buy influence.
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7: We here at Planet Money are firm believers in the saying, there's no such thing as a dumb question. Because even the most simple questions can lead to incredibly intricate answers that reveal how the economy works. So we get especially excited when y'all come to us with questions that you feel like you should already know the answers to. Like, the other day, we got a question from a listener named Valerie Barecki, who at first didn't even want us mentioning her name.
8: I have a lot of friends that listen to NPR, specifically Planet Money, and I think it's embarrassing when you don't know the answer to what should be a basic question every American should know, in my opinion.
7: That is not true at all! That's like my whole job is to not know the answers to questions and then figure them out.
8: I don't know.
7: Luckily, Valerie got over it. She told us she thought of her question while prepping for a camping trip. She has a diesel-guzzling camper van and had a question related to how much it costs to fill up at the pump. So she whipped out her phone and started talking into it, voice to text, pressed send. And when her email landed in our inbox, it read, "Hi, Planet Honey." I got a kick out of that.
8: That's not what I said. That's what voice to text said.
7: What did you say?
8: "Hi, Planet Money. It would be so awesome if you guys could do an episode explaining OPEC to us like we're 5 years old."
7: I have an almost five-year-old who definitely has never heard of the Organization of the Petroleum Exporting Countries. Not sure she knows what gas is either. And Valerie's question gets more advanced real fast. She asked what OPEC does to make oil prices go up or down.
8: "In general, I understand they exist to keep supply low in order to keep prices higher. But I don't understand why, what, when, how. Why keep prices high?"
7: Love it. All right, I am going to try to answer as many of those questions as possible. I will do my best.
8: Awesome.
7: Hello and welcome to Planet Money's maybe regularly occurring series, Everything You Wanted to Know About
8: What is OPEC?
7: But We're Too Afraid to Ask. I'm Nick Fountain. Today on the show, we're going to track down the answers to Valerie's questions. What is OPEC? Why does it exist? How and why does it control oil prices? And why did the United Arab Emirates recently leave OPEC?
8: You know what else I thought would be interesting to know?
7: What?
8: Can you actually expect to see gas prices fall at some point in time, given the UAE departure?
7: All right, good luck on the camping trip. Thank you so much.
8: Thank you. Bye.
7: All right, bye-bye.
9: 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This is NPR.
7: All right, let's do this. Our first two questions, courtesy of listener Valerie: what is OPEC and why does it exist? The simplest answer: it's a group of oil states that have huge sway over oil markets because they decide together how much to pump. But there is so much more, starting with a great story about why OPEC exists, which involves a secret meeting under a tree on the banks of the Nile. This meeting happened in 1959, and the reason it happened had to do with who controlled the oil market at the time, which was not the countries that had the most oil, you know, the Saudi Arabia and Venezuelas of the world, who controlled the oil

0: markets was the American and European companies that were drilling in those countries. And those companies, which included the likes of Gulf and Shell and Texaco, you might remember from our recent show about Venezuelan oil, had a pretty cool nickname, the Seven Sisters. So the Seven Sisters were the huge companies that were extracting oil from the oil states. And as the name implies, the Seven Sisters were awfully close. They were separate businesses, but they coordinated how they dealt with the oil states. They divvied up who got to drill and where. They even decided the price they would pay countries for their oil. And that is why OPEC was hatched, essentially as a response to this kind of a cartel. Because the countries whose oil was being pumped were like, why don't we have more control over the price of our oil? This is where the secret meeting comes in. To set the stage, picture if you will, Cairo 1959, the Hilton, which is this gleaming hotel covered in turquoise tiles. And at that hotel are guests of what was called the Arab Petroleum Congress. Basically a who's who of international oil executives and a bunch of oil ministers. Was it mostly men?
1: Oh, almost all men.
0: This is Anna Rubino, who's a biographer. Okay, so into this
1: sea of men.
0: Walks whom?
1: Walks Wanda Jablonski, who is this petite blonde woman with big eyes, very elegant, very put together. And she knew basically everybody in the room. Wanda Jablonski was the most powerful woman in the international oil world for decades.
0: Wanda died in 1992. Luckily for us, Anna, who worked for Wanda, ended up writing the book on her, and that's why we have this story.
1: I'm delighted that you're interested in Wanda.
0: Wanda was, among other things, an investigative journalist, a power broker, the publisher of a newsletter called Petroleum Intelligence Weekly, and when we say newsletter, we're not talking about one of those newfangled Substacks.
1: It was considered the Bible of the oil industry.
0: The Bible of the oil industry.
1: It was printed on this very thin, was at the time called Bible paper, so that it could be mailed airmail for the lowest cost, and so that it could be folded and fit into a man's suit jacket pocket. And she would go around to any meeting she had with oil folks, and she would slip this into their jacket pocket.
0: To hear Anna's telling of it, Wanda's reporting revealed the secretive ways the Seven Sisters were extracting wealth from the oil states, like little accounting tricks.
1: This was where Wanda actually was so useful and helpful to many of these young sheikhs and leaders in learning about the economics of oil, learning about the secrets, the mysteries, actually, of how these Seven Sisters were running the show.
0: Which brings us back to the conference, the one where Wanda walked into the sea of men. Just before the conference, the Seven Sisters decided, we're going to start paying less for oil. And the oil ministers of the countries that produce that oil
1: are just furious because they've not been notified of this cut in the price of oil, which means their royalties are going to go down. And frustrated with that and the fact they know, thanks to reading Wanda Jablonski's articles, that they're really losing out on a lot of the profits that the oil companies are pocketing, they want to do something about it.
0: So that's the context going into this meeting. And Wanda, she knows all the players, including the two men maybe most amped to do something about this Seven Sisters sort of cartel, the oil minister of Venezuela and the oil minister of Saudi Arabia.
1: And she introduces the two of them. As she said, they would have met anyway, but she introduces the two of them. And in the stories that she would tell, it would be either over, she'd say that it would be either over Coke or over whiskey, depending on her audience.
0: Coke, yeah, soda, not that other thing. The men arranged a secret meeting at an empty yacht club outside of town. They invited other officials from Kuwait, Iraq, Egypt, Iran. To avoid the prying eyes and ears of the Seven Sisters, they all drove in separate cars and met under a tree on the banks of the Nile.
1: It was a James Bond atmosphere.
0: A bunch of guys in black suits.
1: Right.
0: Meeting
1: outside under a tree because they were so suspicious. They were so worried about being spied on.
0: It was right then and there that they came to an agreement. They were going to try to band together and wrest control back from the sort of cartel that was the Seven Sisters with an organization of their own. So that, as an association of oil states, they could have more of a say over how much they sold their oil for. This organization would eventually come to be known as OPEC, the Organization of the Petroleum Exporting Countries. And Wanda,
1: she came to be known as the midwife of OPEC.
0: The midwife of OPEC?
1: Yeah.
0: A little dated, another, but we'll take it.
1: Or, yes, another another phrase that she was also called was OPEC's matchmaker.
0: So that is the what and why of OPEC, an organization of the biggest oil countries that got together in order to fight back against the Seven Sisters, this sort of cartel of oil companies. And at first, the OPEC countries thought they would wield their power by negotiating, kind of like collective bargaining for better contracts.
1: It was, in effect, more of a consultative body than it was an organization that had any impact on the price of oil.
0: It was a grievance organization?
1: Yeah, that's actually a good way of putting it. They did have grievances. They were trying to figure out a way to negotiate with the major oil companies, but the major oil companies wouldn't meet with them.
0: Or at least wouldn't give them what they wanted. The power was still with the oil companies. And OPEC was kind of just an industry group. It would be more than a decade before OPEC countries would realize their power. Together, they could control oil prices. Which gets us to our next question from listener Valerie. Why and how did OPEC start to control oil prices?
2: Why, what, when, how?
0: Why, what, when, how did OPEC start to control oil prices? Well, it turns out there was kind of a breakout moment.
3: It is an all-out war.
0: October 1973, when Egypt and Syria attacked Israeli forces.
3: Surprise attacks came early this morning in the air and on the ground. The Egyptians.
0: Shortly after the war started, the U.S. sent plane loads of arms and supplies to support Israel. And a group of the Arab oil-producing countries did not like this. To show their disapproval, they did two things. One, they said, none of our oil is going to go to the supporters of Israel, especially the U.S. This became known as the Arab oil embargo. And this was not OPEC, by the way. It was a smaller group. But the second thing they did, and the more important, was to limit the amount of oil they even pumped out of the ground. And that is because the U.S. wasn't only buying oil from this group of countries. So even with the embargo, they could get the global market rate for oil elsewhere. If these countries really wanted to put pressure on the U.S. and these other countries, they needed to reduce the total amount of oil in circulation. So they said they were going to cut production 5% every month as long as the war continued.
1: It was the biggest economic shock the world has ever seen, because the price of oil went from $3 a barrel to $12 a barrel almost overnight. And in the United States, we ended up with long gas lines.
4: How long have you been waiting in line?
5: About 5 minutes. I just cut in front of a whole bunch of people.
6: Did that guy behind you tell you that he cut into the line? Twice I got out and talked to him. And he's just so obnoxious. He's so blatant about it.
0: Now, as we mentioned, the embargo and production cuts wasn't an OPEC policy. It was just some countries. But OPEC members learned a lesson from it. Their power was not in expressing their grievances or trying to negotiate. They could control the market by banding together and limiting supply. At this point, OPEC countries were producing more than half of the world's oil. So the answer to listener Valerie's question about why and how OPEC controls prices comes from that insight, that their power lies in collectively controlling supply. But, and this is more evidence of how intricate the answers to simple questions can be, it turns out doing anything collectively is very, very hard, especially when it has to do with money.
1: OPEC's power lies in acting together and actually sticking to what they're saying they're going to do. The thing that's very hard is doing that over a long period of time.
0: To hear about that, about how hard it is to keep the gang together and control how much money they get for their oil, we called up the ultimate OPEC insider, Ibrahim Almohanna. How many OPEC meetings have you been to?
4: Oh, so many.
0: Hundreds?
4: More than that.
0: Thousands?
4: No, I doubt that. I doubt.
0: Ibrahim's job for nearly four decades was advising Saudi Arabia's oil ministers. He's been called the Saudi oil whisperer. And part of his work was to try to move the oil market kind of on vibes by convincing oil traders and journalists to see the market the way he saw it, or the way he wanted them to see it. So if you want the price to go up, what do you do? How do you message that?
4: I am not going to tell you.
0: If you want the price to go down, how do you say that?
4: No.
0: Ibrahim keeps his tricks close to the chest. But talking to him, I got a better understanding of why OPEC would want to control the price of oil, which listener Valerie had asked.
2: Why keep prices high?
0: Now, OPEC doesn't necessarily want to keep prices high. Too high, people might switch to more efficient cars or electric cars. What they want to do is maximize their profits, of course, though they never really say this out loud. What they do say is that they want to manage supply, smooth the market. Ibrahim told me that oil, like many commodities, has these huge boom-bust cycles, where the price of oil rises, companies drill more, explore more, and pump more. And then there's too much oil and the price plummets. And OPEC, according to Ibrahim, just wants to smooth this cycle out, make it less painful for producers and consumers. But, of course, they want to control the price too. That's the whole point of OPEC. And the tactic OPEC eventually figures out comes from the lesson of the Arab oil embargo. You can control prices by controlling supply. So that is what the OPEC countries started doing, all together as a bloc, production quotas.
4: The quota introduced in 1982.
0: Okay.
4: And for all countries, there were quota.
0: And if this sounds like a cartel to you, colluding to set production quotas in order to control prices, I agree. Is it a cartel?
4: No.
0: Come on.
4: No. It is a management. You need it.
0: Ibrahim says they were trying to manage supply, not set the price. Each member country was selling their oil on the open market. But regardless, starting in the early 80s, every OPEC member agreed to a quota, a limit to the amount of oil they pumped out of the ground. Except Saudi Arabia.
4: Saudi Arabia decided, I don't need a quota.
0: Oh.
4: And they said, I will be the swinging producer.
0: Swinging producer, a.k.a. the swing producer. And this is really important. Having a swing producer, one member who's not strictly following quotas, is a way to finesse the smoothing OPEC was trying to do. Basically, if oil prices rise or drop, a swing producer can quickly ramp up or ramp down production to keep the oil price and market steady. And Saudi Arabia was the obvious candidate to be the swing producer because they have an ungodly amount of oil. You can just kind of tap the Saudi desert floor a few times and oil gushes out. So in 1983, they agreed to smooth oil prices for the OPEC countries by swinging their production, adjusting their output to keep prices steady. And that may seem like an enviable position because when prices get too high, you get to pump more and sell it at a nice price in order to bring prices down.
4: In a good time, it's good. In bad time, it's really worse.
0: Yeah, in bad times, Ibrahim says, being the swing producer really is worse. Because when prices are down, you gotta pump less and you make less. So you're basically dealing with the boom and bust cycle all on your own. And then there was a bigger problem that Ibrahim says Saudi Arabia started to notice. As soon as the quotas were imposed, it became very tempting to skirt them. All those countries sitting there with that sweet, sweet or sour, sour crude ready to pump, selling it at that high price really looks tempting. What if we just pumped a little bit more than our quota? Who know?
4: Some OPEC countries were not really willing to find a joint solution.
0: So they were cheating on their quotas?
4: Yes, some of them, yes, they did.
0: Was that a big problem?
4: It was a major problem.
0: OPEC didn't have a solid way to police countries on their quotas. And so countries would cheat, often. They're being essentially free riders.
4: Absolutely. Some countries continue until today, all the time.
0: Do Saudis look down on the cheaters and say, ah?
4: Yes, yes, yes.
0: And all that cheating, it eventually ticked off Saudi Arabia so much that they decided in 1985 to show everyone who was boss and just flood the market with oil. And that crashed the price of oil everywhere. It got so low that in the spring of 1986, some gas stations were slinging gallons for pennies.
7: Cheap gas. Real cheap gas.
8: 19 cents is a heck of a lot cheaper than it usually is.
7: That's right, 19 cents a gallon. The low price part of
0: for a second there, OPEC was in disarray. But it did not die. OPEC rebuilt the quota system, added some members, regained their status as the most important player in the global oil market. But recently, their power has waned. Among other things, the U.S. is now producing a ton of oil, which means OPEC is a smaller player. And that, plus the normal cartel dynamics of everyone cheating, plus the war in Iran, has made keeping the gang all together harder than ever. And that is part of the answer to the last piece of our listener Valerie's question. Basically, what's up with the United Arab Emirates ditching OPEC? And what will this mean for Valerie when she's at the pump trying to fill up her diesel camper van? For more on that, we called up legendary OPEC watcher Kate Durian. Kate lived in the UAE for almost two decades, went to nearly every OPEC meeting for even longer. She even brought her son along to some.
9: I think they had a sort of junior OPEC reporter badge made for him.
0: Apparently, her son picked up the trade pretty quickly. One time, he yelled at the Saudi oil minister,
9: "Are you going to change the price of oil?" And everybody laughed. You know, it's like nobody would dare ask the minister that question. You know?
0: Little guy had a lot to learn. OPEC isn't a cartel. It's just a supply management organization. The Saudi oil minister doesn't control the price of oil. He just, anyways, wrong question. The question at hand, why did the UAE leave OPEC? Kate says the UAE is an interesting case. Recently, they've been grappling with this problem that honestly all oil producing nations have to confront. It's called the green paradox, which is, as the globe decarbonizes, the incentive for oil producers is to pump more. Pump as much as possible so they can get as much money for their oil right now before demand collapses. So the UAE, along with trying to diversify their economy by becoming a financial hub and investing in data centers and aviation, has been wanting to increase their production. But OPEC has been holding them back, saying, no, stick to your quota. What was the first sign that you saw that the UAE might not be happy with this situationship?
9: Well, you know, when you cover the Middle East, and I've been doing it for, God, decades, you have to read tea leaves, you know? You've got to look at the little nuances because they don't come out and say it, right?
0: Kate says she's seen tensions for years in those tea leaves. Like the Saudi crown prince and the Abu Dhabi crown prince stopped going out of their way to say nice things about each other. And maybe more importantly, the Emiratis started complaining more and more about their quota, which wasn't increasing even though they'd made all these investments in their oil fields and vastly increased their production capacity. They were basically saying, we've grown up. Stop treating us like the little brother. Kate says things really came to a head in 2021. She was covering the OPEC meeting. Saudi Arabia proposed modest increases to quotas, but based on old production capacities.
9: And the Emiratis said, no, we're not taking this because you're using a baseline from back in 2018 when our capacity was much lower. We have higher capacity now. We want a higher production quota. And so they scuttled the agreement and it became public.
0: In a really serious way. The oil ministers did dueling TV appearances. And Kate was thinking,
9: hang on, this is very unusual. These countries don't normally argue in public. They try to do it behind closed doors.
0: The stalemate lasted weeks, and it got nasty. Saudi Arabia even banned flights from the UAE. Eventually, everyone figured out a way to save face. The UAE got higher quotas. But to keen tea leaf readers like Kate, it was clear. The UAE wanted out. And after the U.S. and Israel started a war with Iran, and Iran, a fellow OPEC member, started bombing the UAE, that's when they finally said, see you later. The UAE left OPEC. That thing we told you about how hard it is to keep a cartel together, we're seeing it happen in real time. Now, what does that mean for Valerie's summer camping budget? The whole reason we're doing this episode is because we got a question from a listener, Valerie, who asked us, can we expect to see gas prices fall at some point given the UAE's departure? Do you have an answer to that?
9: No. I mean, how much more can they produce?
0: This is the thing. Iran's blocking of the Strait of Hormuz has prevented a large portion of Emirati oil from even leaving the country. So Kate says the UAE leaving OPEC isn't going to have much of an effect for a while, regardless of whenever the Strait of Hormuz reopens.
9: After the Strait opens, you know what's going to happen? Your stocks, you have to rebuild stocks, and people are going to be rebuilding stocks.
0: Countries will refill their strategic reserves. Companies will refill their tanks, their tankers, their refineries. But it's going to take a long time to get back to normal.
9: You know how much we've lost so far? At a loss of 10 million barrels a day, if you multiply it, we're going to get to a billion. I mean, that's a billion barrels. It's going to take a while for all these tankers to be taken out to sort of get to their destinations. It's really not going to happen overnight. Prices will come off, but they're not going to come off to an extent that, you know, that's going to make a huge difference.
0: In short, Kate doesn't think there's any major relief coming anytime soon. And even after things do get back to normal and the UAE gets to sell as much oil as it wants, no quotas, it'll only add about 1.5% to the world's overall oil supply. So, listener Valerie, will prices at the pump go down? Kind of depends on how OPEC responds. Do they want a punishing price war with the UAE? Or do they want to keep the price high? Collectively, they're going to have to decide. You know how Wanda Jablonski had the go-to newsletter for oil for decades? Now, our friends over at The Indicator have launched the go-to newsletter for fun economic insights of the 2020s. 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Our email is planetmoney@npr.org. This episode of Planet Money was produced by James Sneed with help from Willa Rubin. It was edited by Marianne McCune, fact-checked by Sierra Juarez, and engineered by Robert Rodriguez. Alex Goldmark is our executive producer. I'm Nick Fountain. This is NPR. Thanks for listening, and thank you for asking, Valerie. All right, so Guy Raz, you're here to tell us about what's coming up on the next How I Built This.
10: Yes, thank you, Nick. So today we're taking questions on the How I Built This advice line, where up-and-coming entrepreneurs call in for help with their businesses. 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
11: I was excited when we were going 50% every year, but it was killing people at the same time. So I would say pick something that's more in moderation, that is comfortable, that doesn't create the challenges and the stress and the sleepless nights that growing that quickly does.
10: Stick around after the break for How I Built This.
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10: Hello and welcome to the Advice Line on How I Built This. I'm Guy Raz. This is the place where we help try to solve your business challenges. Each week, I'm joined by a legendary founder, a former guest on the show, who will help me try to help you. And if you're building something and you need advice, give us a call and you just might be the next guest on the show. Our number is 1-800-433-1298. Leave us a 1-minute message that tells us about your business and the issues or questions that you'd like help with. All right, let's get to it. Joining me this week is seventh generation co-founder Jeffrey Hollander. Jeffrey, it's so great to have you back on the show. Welcome back.
16: I'm happy to be here. Great to see you again.
10: You were first on How I Built This in 2021. And in that episode, we had you on with your co-founder, Alan Newman, that you hadn't spoken to in decades. And in 1992, as we talked about in the story, the board of directors pushed Alan out. You stayed on as CEO until 2010. And by 2016, Seventh Generation was acquired by Unilever for about $600 to $700 million. It's amazing story because it really uncovered, you know, the delicate relationship between two partners. And you just have recently put a book out about your story called Built for a Better World, how Seventh Generation pioneered a movement that changed the purpose of business. So congrats on that, Jeffrey.
16: Thank you. Thank you. I'm excited about it.
10: You know, I'm curious about the book writing process. What did you want to do in the book? What was your aim?
16: I wanted to try to gather together all the lessons that we learned running Seventh Generation as a business that put its purpose ahead of profit. And I wanted other businesses who wanted to follow in our footsteps to learn from what we had learned and what I thought business needs to do in the future. Responsible business has not fixed all the problems we're facing in the world. And we need to make some dramatic changes if that is going to happen.
10: Yeah. What? And I'm curious, because you also teach at NYU, right? You teach business class. When you have young people who are saying, hey, you know, I want to do what you did at Seventh Generation. I want to start something that's going to have an impact and that's going to be a sustainable, robust business. What advice do you give? Because it's a very different world than it was when, you know, you and Alan were, you know, hippies in Burlington, Vermont, starting Seventh Generation.
16: You have to really understand the business case for doing what you're doing. You can't just decide I'm going to do some good things and make some good products and make people happy. You really have to understand from a financial perspective why doing the right thing has economic and financial benefits for the business, makes you more competitive, and helps you attract the best talent that performs at its highest level of capability.
10: For sure. Jeffrey, great advice. Why don't we bring on some callers and see if we can give some more advice?
16: Love to do that. Can't wait.
10: All right. Let's bring our first caller. Welcome to the Advice Line. You're on with Jeffrey Hollander, co-founder of Seventh Generation. Welcome to the show. Please tell us your name, where you're calling from, and just a little bit about your business.
17: Sure. My name is Phil Halstead. I am co-founder with my wife, Sarah, of Red Truck Orchards. I'm calling from our farm here in Northport, Michigan. And Red Truck Orchards produces vinegar from cherries. We live on a cherry farm. Our cherry vinegar is good for you. It tastes great. And it's made and bottled right here on the farm.
10: Wow. Welcome to the show. Thanks for calling in, Phil. So cherries, I guess I should have known this. Are they like a big thing in that part of Michigan?
17: Cherries are a big thing like in New York, Utah,
10: yeah.
17: Obviously
10: Washington.
17: The Northwest.
10: Yeah.
17: But here in Michigan, we call it the tart cherry capital of the world.
10: Oh, wow.
17: It's here in Traverse City, Michigan. We're just north of there.
10: Which is like the perfect cherry you want for a cherry pie, actually.
17: It's a great cherry pie. And our vinegar is made from these tart Montmorency cherries that have these health benefits, but also very flavorful, with the mix in also sweet cherries like those that you buy in the grocery store.
10: All right. And so your product is cherry vinegar. And where do you – are you selling this mainly online?
17: We're selling it online as well as we are just getting to about 50 retailers here throughout Michigan. And then we're trying to scale that up with a distributor so that we can achieve our purpose, which is to support and strengthen farms here up in Northwest Michigan.
10: So you're buying up the cherries and then turning into vinegar. And is this going to be your only product, or do you have a sort of down the line, do you imagine sort of creating a broader product line?
17: Really good question. We see cherry vinegar as being like a new category of vinegar. So you have like your apple cider vinegar, you have your grapes vinegars. So we can make a balsamic version. We can age it. We can take it and flavor it if you've seen like apple cider vinegar. But it's a new vinegar base. And then what we want to do is basically we have a pipeline of these new products over time that we'll bring out.
10: Okay. And before I bring in Jeffrey, your question for us?
17: Well, when our purpose to achieve and support local farms by producing this vinegar, what we're trying to do is really understand our messaging and actions that would accelerate trial and increase purchase intent. That's what we're trying to do.
10: So you're trying to figure out a messaging here. Okay, Jeffrey, messaging around cherry cider vinegar.
16: Well, you shared with me some of the educational literature you have, which I think is terrific, because I think the primary challenge we have is letting people know all of the benefits that this product has. That's a tough thing to do at retail. It's very hard to put all that information onto a bottle, and consumers don't spend a lot of time reading labels in the store. Mm-hmm. So I would continue to work away at your social media. I think that there's many, many people that would be interested in this product. You have lots of information to share with them. And I would drive people to your website to buy by sharing the information on places like TikTok and Instagram. Mm-hmm.
10: Yeah. You know, I'm looking at your website here. There, it's, you know, it's nice, but there are a lot of things that you can do, small tweaks, I think, that will help you start to shape your message. Jeffrey is talking about social media, which is absolutely critical, but you got to shape the message that you're going to deliver on social media. And I think that one of the easiest things, the low-hanging fruit, so to speak, here, is helping people understand how to use this. So morning ritual, one tablespoon of water, upgrade your salad for lunch. In the afternoon, pour some of this in a glass with sparkling water, and you've got a great pick-me-up. Just something like that, you know, where it's like one, two, three every day. And then you start to shape and help people understand how they should be using this.
16: I think you also have to work a little bit on your search situation, because when you type in cherry vinegar, you end up getting sherry vinegar, cherry vinegar. And that is going to be confusing to your potential customers. And we got to get the algorithm to work so that it doesn't send people to the wrong place when they're searching for you, because that's critical.
17: Got it. Yeah. Good point.
10: You know, I think that for you, it's really what you're after is that first taste. Like you need, you've got to get people to try it, right? You want to generate that first try. And I imagine you're going to farmers markets probably locally, right? But, you know, let's face it, Northport is, I'm looking at the map here. I mean, Traverse City is the closest kind of bigger place. It's small, right? You want to get to Grand Rapids. You want to get to Chicago, Milwaukee, and you want to get into stores where you can sample this, where you can get people to just taste this. And you got to be there to do that.
17: Yeah. Yeah.
16: Nothing replaces those sampling programs, because many people have never experienced this before. And you've got to convert them. And as Guy said, there's no better way to convert them than to let them taste the product.
17: Agreed. We have sampling set up here locally, farmers markets, local stores, retailers. We're down in Detroit area. So we've got some distribution down there, about 10, 15 stores. But absolutely, we need to get more people to trial it and then follow through.
16: What do you do after someone makes a purchase on your website? When's the next time they hear from you?
17: I think we need to improve that for sure. What they do is we bring them on to our email list if they opt in for that. And then basically about every 2 weeks or 3 weeks, we're sending out email updates on the business, the farm, recipes. We have about 50 recipes online and building upon that. I really question whether that's frequent enough, whether every 2 weeks is sufficient. What are your thoughts?
16: I don't think 2 weeks is bad. I have some people do that daily and I find it quite irritating and I unsubscribe. And I think the more fulfilling the experience of reading it can be by giving them really important health information and telling the story of the farm and the opportunity that you're creating for retailers, that's going to draw people into the product. And unfortunately, sometimes it takes many, many newsletters before someone will give you a second chance. But one way to monitor the health of your business is how many people come back for that second purchase. I would hope that it would be over 50% at least to know that you've satisfied them with what they bought.
17: We are excited about that. We've got people in California, New Jersey buying a third time, fourth time, fifth time, people buying two bottles, four bottles. Mm-hmm. They're sharing it with their friends. So we're seeing that. We just need to grow faster if we were going to achieve our goal.
10: Yeah. And you've got a great story. Michigan cherries, specific cherries that really are about this part of Michigan. And people love that, you know. And I think you could also lean into that as well.
17: Okay. Very good. Thank you. And come visit the farm.
10: Cherries, I would love to.
17: July.
10: I mean, I think it's one of the nicest places to be in the summer for sure, right?
17: It's gorgeous.
10: It's going to be amazing, yeah.
17: But keep it a secret.
10: All right.
17: We don't want too many people coming up.
10: Phil Halstead of Red Truck Orchards, thanks so much. Good luck.
17: Thank you.
10: All right, we're going to take a quick break, but we'll be right back with another caller. Stay with us. I'm Guy Raz, and you're listening to The Advice Line right here on How I Built This.
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10: Welcome back to How I Built This. I'm Guy Raz. If you're just joining us, you're listening to an excerpt from the How I Built This advice line. 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Today, I'm taking your calls with Jeffrey Hollander, co-founder of Seventh Generation, and let's bring in our next caller.
21: Hi, Guy and Jeffrey. My name is Caroline Buck. I'm here in Oakland, California. My husband and I started Petaluma, a direct-to-consumer dog food company, making plant-based formulas using whole food ingredients like chickpeas, pumpkin, peanut butter, tasty stuff like that.
10: Awesome. Welcome to the show. Okay, so it's a direct-to-consumer plant-based dog food company.
21: Yes.
10: Tell me about, I'm sure the first question you get a million times is, well, don't dogs eat meat? Isn't that, aren't they carnivores?
21: Of course, yeah. It's the same question that most vegans, vegetarians get when they go home for Thanksgiving for the first time too, right? Like, aren't you wasting away now?
10: Yeah.
21: Most people, I think, have been fed mostly like a marketing story about what dogs should be eating. They co-evolved with us 20, 30,000 years ago, maybe even longer ago, and they ate our scraps. And for most of human history and most parts of the world, we didn't throw out a lot of meat. So they had to evolve to have digestive enzymes to break down carbohydrates and starches, and they are true omnivores like humans.
10: And how did you come up with this business idea? Did you have experience with pet food?
21: No. I spent most of my career in tech. I've been in the Bay Area for my entire adult life. But it came out of a need and a desire for a product. I was, you know, someone who wasn't buying meat for myself. I was still buying like a 20-pound bag of mostly processed animal products every couple of weeks for my dogs. And it felt really incongruous. And vets have been prescribing vegetarian dog food for decades to manage allergies. The most common allergies to dogs, kind of strangely compared to humans, is chicken and beef. So it's not new, but I couldn't find something that felt like it was a similar quality level to what I'd been feeding before. So it started out in my husband and I making it ourselves in small batches. When you realize how much dog food you have to make, it, you know, that gets hairy quickly. And it took us a long time to make something that we felt really excited and confident about.
10: And this is dry dog food, right?
21: Correct. Yeah. We make our food in a bakery. So it's not kibble. It's made the way like a treat would be made traditionally in an oven.
10: Before we bring in Jeffrey, your question for us?
21: So my question, plant-based dog food is obviously polarizing, and it takes a few minutes to get grounded in what we're doing and why. And my instinct as a marketer has always been to just be super transparent and let the evidence, let the science do the work. But I think the controversy of the category, it can spark a lot of conversation and curiosity, but it can also bring some outrage, especially in the world of running online ads or social media. So my question is, as a brand, how do you feed that curiosity without triggering the outrage?
10: Oh, I got some good thoughts here. Jeffrey Holland, I want to bring you in here. Before we answer Caroline's question, any questions for her or thoughts?
16: Well, just tell me a little bit more about the outrage. Where is that coming from? What's creating that?
21: You know, I think some of it is that most people have never heard of it before. So I think there is like a bit of a knee-jerk reaction that people have of like, that's wrong, or that's not possible type of thing. And then food is just, as both of you know, very emotional and polarizing. And people have super strong opinions, and especially dogs have kind of risen to the status of children for a lot of people. So what you're feeding them is a big thing.
16: And are there any health studies about dogs on this diet getting healthier than alternatives?
21: There are excellent studies that have come out in the last just 2 years, really, showing that they go to the vet less often. There's lots of really specific things about plants that are similar to the benefits that humans get when they eat more fiber, for example, or they have more, you know, anti-inflammatory rich foods in their diet. But I would say like the most compelling evidence is just that it's as good and probably better than a lot of traditional dog foods. I've kind of strayed away from making a claim that it's like so much better, because I don't want to lose people in feeling like I'm proselytizing or being preachy.
16: I think you have to question that, because I'm not sure people want to buy something that's as good as what they're getting now or as good as something else that they can get. So I'm not sure I would go with that positioning. I think you got to feel proud about what you're selling. And if it's not better, make it better, because I think to survive, you've got to have a better alternative than other people have. You've got to have a story that talks about why you are better. And to the extent possible, you have to have evidence that backs that up.
21: Yeah.
10: Yeah. It's interesting because I'm looking at your website. Okay. And it says guilt-free shelf stable. And now I click on the website, Jeffrey, for seventh generation. And what does it say? The first thing it says is leave dishes extra clean. It doesn't say guilt-free cleaning. It doesn't say a better safe. It says extra clean dishes. It's talking about the function. And I think if you start with, hey, it's guilt-free, it can be polarizing, because some people might say, I don't feel guilty about serving my dog meat-based foods. But I think you should really use that skepticism as the fuel to tell your story and really actually surface that. So if you were to make a video or you were to even have a message on your website, you would start with like, wait a minute, dogs can eat plant-based? Is this actually like good for them? Because this sounds wrong. And then you can say, well, that's a fair question. So let me kind of walk you through it and really say, well, actually their bodies really respond well to simple whole foods like, you know, peanuts, peanut butter and, you know, oats or whatever you're putting in the food, sweet potatoes.
21: Yeah, I think that's a great point.
16: What's the mix between online and retail sales?
21: It's like 99% online.
16: Okay.
21: Our core is subscribers.
10: Awesome.
16: Retail will take a lot of energy and a lot of attention. And if 99% of your people are coming online, that's where I would focus my energy.
21: Yep.
10: Caroline Buck, the brand is called Petaluma. It is a plant-based dog food company. Good luck. Thank you for calling.
21: Thank you.
10: Jeffrey, before I let you go, I ask this question of every guest who's come back onto the advice line, which is if you could go back to your time at Seventh Generation when you really were like, you know, catalog business and just starting this out and what do you wish you would have known back then that you now know with, you know, decades of experience and perspective that might have been helpful for you back then?
16: One of the things that I've reflected on is growth, and we are obsessed with growth. The bigger, the faster, the better. And I think that that is a dangerous thing. I think that we need to monitor how obsessed we are with how fast we grow, because it's a dangerous thing to be moving so quickly. And it's stressful and it challenges your employees. And I think that we need to, you know, I was excited when we were growing 50% every year, but it was killing people at the same time. So I would say pick something that's more in moderation, that is comfortable, that doesn't create the challenges and the stress and the sleepless nights that growing that quickly does.
10: That's Seventh Generation co-founder Jeffrey Hollander. Jeffrey, thanks so much for coming back onto the show.
16: My pleasure. Thanks for having me.
10: Hey, thanks so much for listening to the show this week. And by the way, if you're working on a business and need advice, give us a call at 1-800-433-1298. That's 1-800-433-1298. Send us a one-minute message that tells us about your business and the issues or questions you'd like help with, and make sure to tell us how to reach you. This episode was produced by Sam Paulson with music composed by Ramtina Arablouei. It was edited by John Isabella, and our audio engineer was Jimmy Keeley. This hour of Planet Money and How I Built This was produced by Chris Messini. I'm Guy Raz, and you've been listening to How I Built This.
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23: 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NPR for the Treasure Coast. WQCS weather. Afternoon stays mostly sunny with a high of 88 on the Treasure Coast. Tonight turns mostly cloudy, settling near 74. Tomorrow brings more sunshine, aiming for 89. A simple summer-like stretch, great for getting outside for a bit. Plan accordingly and take it very easy outdoors. It's currently 84 on the Treasure Coast. 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
24: I knew a thing or two about cowboys. 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I viewed the cowboy to be the archetype of American independence and grit. But black cowboys, the only black cowboys I knew were Sheriff Bart in Blazing Saddles and Cowboy Curtis on Pee-wee's Playhouse.
20: 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I'm your host, Jennifer Hickson. 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
1: Live from NPR News in Washington, I'm Nora Rahm. President Trump has named current housing official Bill Pulte to serve as the acting director of national intelligence. Pulte has no experience in the intelligence field and will continue to oversee the Federal Housing Finance Agency, as well as Fannie Mae and Freddie Mac. Senator Mark Warner of Virginia is the leading Democrat on the Senate Intelligence Committee. He's troubled by the choice and says he's not alone.
2: But now you've got a guy who, again, loyal only to Trump, and he's going to have all 18 agencies to oversee. I think it is that kind of unpredictability, that kind of potential abuse, that's even got my Republicans concerned.
1: Warner was interviewed on CNN's State of the Union. A drive-by shooting in the West Bank today has left one Israeli man dead. Officials say five other Israelis were injured in the attack. NPR's Greg Myrie reports from Tel Aviv the gunman was also killed.
4: The deadly shooting took place at a gas station in central Israel that's close to the boundary with the West Bank. Israeli police said the gunman fled in his car and continued shooting, wounding several more Israelis nearby. The suspect, a Palestinian citizen of Israel, was then shot dead. Israelis and Palestinians clash frequently in the West Bank. Such attacks are much less common inside Israel. On Friday in the West Bank, Israeli troops fired into a car at a checkpoint and killed a 7-month-old boy. The Palestinian family said the car was stopped at the time of the shooting. Both parents were injured. The military acknowledged the shooting and said it was investigating. Greg Myrie, NPR News, Tel Aviv.
1: A huge luxury development backed by President Trump's son-in-law, Jared Kushner, is facing growing resistance in Albania. NPR's Rob Schmitz reports Kushner is proposing to build the resort on top of an environmentally protected coastal area.
6: Every night for the past week, thousands of Albanians have marched along the main thoroughfare in the capital, Tirana, each time ending up in front of Prime Minister Edi Rama's office to protest his government's lack of transparency surrounding Kushner's project on a wildlife preserve. At a protest yesterday at the proposed site of the resort in Zvernich, Albi Batozi was among hundreds concerned about the project.
8: Because it will not be for me, it will be just for that 1% of millionaires.
6: This past week, state prosecutors froze the bank accounts of a landholding company tied to the resort. Rob Schmitz, NPR News, Albania.
1: British Prime Minister Keir Starmer is hosting a summit in London today on the war in Ukraine. He's to meet with the leaders of Ukraine, France, and Germany. The meeting comes after Ukraine's drone attack on St. Petersburg, demonstrating Ukraine's growing ability to strike deep within Russia. This is NPR News. Police in Toledo, Ohio, are investigating a mass shooting at a street festival last night. 12 people were wounded, 2 critically. Deputy Police Chief Joe Hernandez says that it appears at least 2 people fired weapons and were probably shooting at each other. Officials are urging that anyone who is there come forward with pictures or video. Federal agriculture officials and the livestock industry in South Texas are on high alert for additional cases of a parasite called the New World Screwworm. NPR's Will Stone reports it's the first detection in that state since the 1960s.
25: The New World Screwworm is a parasitic fly that lays its eggs in the wounds of livestock and other animals and feeds on their flesh. It was a devastating pest for the cattle industry in the 1900s before a massive eradication program largely vanquished the fly from the U.S. Jason Sawyer, chief science officer for East Foundation, a nonprofit and ranching operation, says his industry has been preparing for this.
26: It is a threat that can be mitigated and ultimately eradicated
0: you know, we've done it before, we can do it again.
25: The eradication strategy largely relies on releasing millions of sterile male flies that mate with wild females, which causes the population to decline over time. Will Stone, NPR News.
1: Broadway honors its own tonight at the Tony Awards ceremony at Radio City Music Hall. New musicals, The Lost Boys and Schmigadoon, lead the nominations with 12 each. This was a record year on Broadway, grossing more than $1.9 billion. I'm Nora Rahm, NPR News in Washington.
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4: I'm Janine Herbst with these headlines. President Trump is defending a lack of progress ending the U.S. war in Iran, saying taking the action didn't break his anti-war campaign promises because he says this isn't a forever war. But he tells NBC's Meet the Press getting a peace deal could take a long time. A lawsuit was filed yesterday to stop President Trump's UFC cage battle on the White House lawn in celebration of his birthday and the country's 250th anniversary. Public Integrity Project says Congress didn't consent and an environmental review wasn't conducted. And at the weekend box office, after 3 weeks of indie horror dominance, the slasher spoof sequel Scary Movie took the top spot with an estimated $55 million. I'm Janine Herbst, NPR News.

Like to hear. Of course, we have to change our format a little due to our regular show. And these P-38 pilots and the ground crewmen here at the Van Nuys Airdrome would like to dedicate this next tune to their fellow airmen over there. And here we bring Jerry Colonna and Vera Vague under wraps tonight out to lead the Air Corps song. How about that, boys? Huh?

0: folks, it's old Anxine time with all of us here tonight. The last show of a season that's given us a lifetime of memories. We'd like to thank all the people who've given us those memories, but the list is longer than a roller towel. The top of the list are kids like these here at Van Nuys and in camps all over America. Right beside them are you folks out there in the homes these kids are fighting for. And I'd like to thank the swell gang who help us hang this Tuesday night show together. Yes, sir. It's the last program of the season, and a couple of days ago, maybe that would have seemed important to us. But General Eisenhower and America's finest open a new season with a new show that tops anything on earth. A new season for freedom and a show that's playing the four corners of the globe. And when that show is over, freedom's enemies will never open again. Let's all hope and work and pray that it may be a short, successful season. Folks, we'll be seeing you again next year. And the best of the best to you and your boys across the sea. Good night.
1: Come to you from the Metropolitan Airport, Van Nuys, California. Our host has been the 4th Air Force Command, Major General William E. Lynn commanding. This is Wendell Niles speaking and returning you to our main studios in Hollywood.
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3: On June 6, 1944, comedian Red Skelton delivered his final abbreviated radio broadcast on NBC. It aired at 10:50 p.m. on D-Day. He had been drafted into the U.S. Army and reported for active duty as a private the very next day, putting a temporary pause on his highly successful entertainment career.
4: Continuing NBC's coverage of D-Day events, the following program will be interrupted without delay for any special invasion bulletins. Ladies and gentlemen, this is Marvin Miller speaking to you from Hollywood. On Red Skelton's farewell show, Ozzie Nelson and his orchestra open the program with San Fernando Valley.

0: our show, Red Skelton. Thank you very much, Marv. And ladies and gentlemen, I would like to offer a child's prayer on D-Day. The time is 7:30. The place, Junior's house all over the world today.
1: Junior, come on, it's time for bed. You wash your face and hands good?
2: Yes, I do. It's all nice, quick and fine, you know. Hey, Mommy, why is everybody so excited today, huh?
3: Well, because this is D-Day.
2: Who's that?
1: D-Day?
2: Yeah.
3: Well, I'll tell you all about it on our way upstairs. Come on.
2: Okay, let me walk upstairs. I'm too big to be carried, you know.
3: No, you aren't. Little boys never get too big. Besides, Mother wants to feel her little face against hers.
2: You know, that's the way Pop and you used to walk upstairs with your head on your shoulder, ain't it, hmm?
3: Yes, darling.
2: Now, will he be back from the war soon, Mommy?
3: Yes, dear, very soon now.
2: Hey, Mommy, what is D-Day? Do-Day Day? Is that what that means?
3: No, darling. D-Day, that's the name given for the invasion.
2: Yeah, but what's the invasion?
3: Invasion?
2: Yeah.
3: Well, that's when your Uncle Jimmy and Uncle Guy and Uncle Tubbs and thousands of other little juniors, just like you, who've grown up just long enough to help free a world of hatred. Now, come on, say your prayers and then hop into bed.
2: Okay, but I don't just want to say the one about now I lay me down to sleep.
3: You don't?
2: No, I want to say me prayers tonight like you said yours, you know.
3: Well, all right. Wait till I light the little night candle.
2: Okay, light the little candle there.
3: Now, there you are.
2: You know, you kneel down beside me now, isn't it? Kneel down. Now, you fold your hands. Dear God, bless me, Mummy. And bless all me little buddies, Mummies, tonight. Let your angels protect all the little boys in the world. And somehow let their mummies know that they're safe. Help them not worry. Even listen to the prayers from the hundreds of folks who took guns and supplies away from the little kid next door. Because they didn't realize they were sending the little boys out to fight without ammunition when they cashed in their war bonds. And bless the little boys and the girls who drive those hop-up cars that waste gasoline. Also, listen to the ones who don't share their cars with their neighbors, because they will from now on. And dear God, please help me grow up to be a real man, so I can help build a nice, clean place for everyone to live in. And don't let me be prejudiced. Make me know that we're all your children, regardless of race, regardless of religion or nationality. Let me know that we're all one. Protect all the little boys in strange lands today and bring them back safely. Bring them back, dear God, with 2 feet so they can walk up to the gate, with 2 eyes so they can see the smiling faces on the ones that they left behind, and give them 2 arms so they can give their loved ones big bear hugs with. Bless mummies because of all their sons. Oh, and bless the man next door who didn't care if he got more than his share in the defense work he was doing, because he gets up early every morning at daylight and goes to work. And dear God, please bless President Roosevelt and all his buddies, Churchill and all of them, and help me be brave so I can protect me mummy while me popped away. And now I lay me down to sleep. I pray the Lord me soul to keep.
3: In bed you go. Cover up, my little buckaroo.
2: Amen.

as a lot of you know, Red is going in the army tomorrow morning. And that really means Clem and Willie Lump Lump and Bolivar Shagnasty and J. Newton Numbskull and Deadeye and Junior are all going in the army, too. Oh, we're going to miss all of you, Red. And our sponsor, Mr. Hartnett, the rest of the cast, and myself extend our very best wishes in the greatest job in the world. And as a send-off, Ozzie and Harriet are going to sing, What Are We Doing the Infantry? Oops.

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A left and right oblique. The son of a gun in the signal corps is traveling on a bike.

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Your only consolation is that the general drinks it too. But you walk it off in the infantry. You march, you march, you march. What do you do in the infantry on the day you get your dough? 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

0: 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And, we've got a bit of a surprise here, ladies and gentlemen. They're walking over to the microphone. I didn't know they were coming in. Fibber McGee and Molly, ladies and gentlemen.
1: Sorry, folks, but time
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4: 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June 7, 1944 marked a crucial consolidation phase of the invasion. Allied forces worked to link the five separate beachheads, Utah, Omaha, Gold, Juneau, and Sword, into a continuous front while fending off initial German counterattacks. 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We'll hear some programming from the General Mills Hour on NBC. It featured daytime soap opera staples like The Guiding Light, Ma Perkins, and Pepper Young's Family. The Guiding Light was a 15-minute radio serial broadcast on NBC. The show centered on the Reverend Dr. John Rutledge of Five Points, Chicago. It adapted its storyline to reflect the war, with Reverend Rutledge serving as an Army chaplain.
5: 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On The Guiding Light, you will hear Dr. Gaylord tell an assembly of his neighbors what D-Day means to the melting pot community of Five Points. Today's children, the young people, men and women facing a world at war. The woman in white, with its story of nurses, our need of them now and in a post-war world. The General Mills Hour, an hour of fine entertainment.

The Guiding Light. The Guiding Light, brought to you by General Mills, creators of new foods and new ideas for a better world. Today, as the fate of the war hangs on the invasion, there should be just two kinds of Americans, those who fight and those who back up the invasion. Now, how can we best back our fighting men? By producing the weapons they need, and by furnishing the money to buy these materials of war. In other words, we must bend our every effort on the production front, and we must buy more and more war bonds. We're not being asked to give our money to back up the invasion. No. We're being asked simply to lend it, and at a nice profit. Now, how can any of us at a time like this turn down such a request from our government? We must figure out how to buy more bonds. Families whose wage earners buy bonds through the payroll savings plan should figure out how to increase their war bond purchases. Others who buy bonds direct should plan ways and means of buying extra bonds now. Get your money into the fight. Buy more war bonds now.

At the little church in Five Points, a special meeting has been called by the Reverend Mr. Gaylord to commemorate the event which everyone in America today is talking about, the Allied invasion of Europe. For the past half hour, the church has been gradually filling with the people of the melting pot community. People of many different faiths and nationalities who tonight, more than ever, are united by their common bond of Americanism. The church now is packed. As the minister approaches the pulpit, he notices with satisfaction that there is quite a sprinkling of servicemen in his audience. Some of them men home on furlough. Others, like Jacob Kransky, discharged veterans of World War II. Perhaps, thinks Mr. Gaylord, the presence of these uniformed men will help to bring home the significance of what he's going to say.

friends and neighbors of Five Points. You've heard, all of you, the thrilling news which the radio and newspapers have been bringing us since early yesterday morning. The great battle to free Europe and destroy once and for all the power of its cruel oppressors has been joined at last. It is a time of glorious and momentous meaning for all of us. A time, surely, that we at home can best observe, indeed consecrate, by determining to do everything in our power to speed the day of victory. It is clear to all of us, I think, that we and our allies are now entering the final decisive phase of the war, so far as Europe is concerned. The struggle may be hard, may be long. The price of triumph, we can be sure, won't be cheap. The enemy has been hoarding his strength for the test of power that lies ahead. He'll use every ounce of that strength in a desperate last-ditch attempt to avoid defeat. But let us never forget that we, you and I, in our own community, can hasten the day when our boys, the laurel of victory won, will come marching home. With that thought in mind, let us gladly bear our share of the burden. A share that is so very light in comparison with that being borne by our armed forces. I know that for some of us, those who are unable to make a direct contribution by doing essential war work, the opportunities for aiding the men in the front lines may seem limited, insignificant. But let us not underestimate the importance of the small tasks we are given to do, the small sacrifices we are asked to make. Let us, by all means, cultivate our victory gardens, save our waste kitchen trash, buy as many war stamps and bonds as we can, and take a conscientious part in voluntary war activities. For these things, too, will hasten that day of joyous reunion with our fighting men, to which we all look forward. I know how many of you have sons, brothers, husbands, sweethearts overseas, some of whom undoubtedly are now seeing action for the first time. I know what a burden their absence places on your heart, how much you miss them, long to have them back with you in your home. And I know, too, how doubly great is the yearning of our soldiers, sailors, and marines themselves to return to their homes and families, to the familiar scenes and pleasant occupations from which they were called in the line of duty. Their thoughts are of you, of your love, of Five Points, of their job, the corner drugstore, baseball game, all those sentiments, privileges, comforts and pastimes, the big and the little things, which make up our American way of life. It is these things they are fighting for, these things their valor is preserving, these things which will be their reward when the smoke of battle has cleared and the light of peace again breaks over the world. It is almost 4 years since the Nazi peril to the hopes of free men reached its peak of ruthlessness and violence. Our military fortunes are now in the balance.
Let us not yet take victory for granted and assume that right, truth, decency will automatically prevail. Our young men at the front know differently. They know the price of freedom, and they are paying it unflinchingly. Let us give them our help when that help is most vital. They must, they can, and will win. But in a large degree, it is up to us to decide when and at what cost. The critical days of the war lie ahead. We've arrived at the beginning of the end. Let us make that end swift and certain. Let's go all out for the boys. Let's bring them home. And now, will you join me in prayer? Our Father in heaven, whence cometh our strength in battle? We pray thee to bless our arms in the struggle now beginning. Let thy ever watchful presence comfort and protect our loved ones in the shock and stress of conflict. Give us at home the will to bear with unwavering devotion our share of the war's burden. And may those who are bereaved in the days to come find refuge in thy bounteous mercy. Be thou, O Lord, our sword and our shield.

0: 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What can we do to back the invasion? Well, we can all buy United States war bonds. Buy them as we've never bought them before. Tonight, why don't you kind of hold a family council to see if you can't find ways and means of increasing that war bond allotment through the payroll savings plan. And buy extra bonds when you can. Remember, when our servicemen are doing so much, this is the least we can do to back them up. Get your money into the fight. Buy more war bonds now.
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2: Thank you, Gene. As the people of Five Points file slowly out of the little church, the challenging words of the Reverend Mr. Gaylord fresh in their minds, they take with them an added consciousness of their privilege in being Americans and a new resolution to prove themselves worthy of that privilege. Now, I know that all of you have been following the trial of the People versus Burtish, the trial in which a young girl is being tried for the murder of Tom Leeming, a wealthy young man about town. Tom Leeming, with whom, as you know, Bertha was in love. Now, as you follow the testimony of the witnesses called by Pete Mano, the special assistant state's attorney, and in John Murray's cross-examination, we've heard established the fact that Bertha was in Leeming's apartment on the night of the murder. Now, in just a few seconds, you'll hear a very startling statement made by Bertha Schultz in the office of her attorney, John Murray. A startling statement by one of today's children.

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0: And now, today's children. Ladies and gentlemen, the trial of the State versus Bertha Schultz continues. You are all invited to come and witness this exciting trial in action. All you have to do is write a letter or card to Today's Children, NBC, Chicago 54, and tickets will be sent to you immediately. There are a few seats available for the broadcast of June 15th, 16th, and 19th. Come and meet in person Marilyn, Bertha, John Murray, Pete Mannell, and other members of the cast. Everyone who has attended the trial of Bertha Schultz has so thoroughly enjoyed being present and meeting the cast. And we think that you won't want to miss the chance of seeing this interesting broadcast. So, write today for your tickets for June 15th, 16th, and 19th. Write to Today's Children, NBC, Chicago 54, and admission tickets will be sent to you. NBC Chicago Studios is the only place where the trial may be witnessed. And now, Today's Children.
1: What's the matter with you, Bertha? What's wrong with you? I'm your attorney. Don't you realize that? This business of keeping things from me, things that I've got to know, I just don't know what to call it. I just don't know what to think of.
0: Words spoken by John Murray as he paces back and forth in his office early this afternoon. Words directed at the young woman he is defending, trying to defend against a charge of murder. Words that are a result of the cumulative strain imposed upon the young attorney through day after day of the trial, particularly the last session of court, which saw John draw a rebuke from the judge for going out of bounds in cross-examining a witness. Anger, resentment, and actual frustration underlines the words with which John Murray plays his young client. And for Mama Schultz, who sits next to Bertha in John's office this afternoon, for Mama Schultz, who's sagging shoulders and nervously working hands betray her anxiety. It's as though she felt the impact of John's words even more than her daughter does.
1: I'm your attorney. Don't you realize that? What's the matter with you, Bertha?
2: I'm sorry, John. Believe me, I am.
1: Don't you realize the importance of this case?
2: Of course I do. I'm on trial, John. Important.
1: Then why haven't you told me everything?
2: Well, I thought I had. I tried to remember everything. I guess I just forgot.
1: Forgot? You mean, Bertha, that you've been able to forget anything that happened that night?
2: So many things happened.
1: Yes, that's just it.
2: I was also mixed up.
1: I know. What if it was mixed up for you? Think of how much more mixed up it is for someone trying to piece together your story with incomplete information.
2: John, I don't
3: know. I've been trying to do what's right, John. It ain't her fault. It ain't that she hasn't been trying to remember everything to tell you. Everything.
1: But, Mama Schultz, the fact remains that I haven't been given the facts. Now, how can I possibly prepare a defense unless I know the whole story, the complete story? How can I possibly cross-examine witnesses when at the last minute they bring out testimony that takes the wind right out of my sails?
3: Yeah, I know.
1: Now, that man who testified for the state. Bertha, I asked you time and again to account for those hours between the time you left the park and the time you arrived home. Do you mean to tell me you don't remember having a cup of coffee with this man? That you completely forgot his dropping you off at a picture show?
2: That didn't seem important at the time, John. There were so many other things to explain, to account for. Besides, I didn't know who the man was. I had no idea I'd ever see him again. Neither did you. How could I know he was a policeman? just couldn't know.
1: That's just it, Bertha. That's why I've got to know everything. I can't wait till the state puts witnesses on the stand to fill out your story for me. I've got to be prepared in advance.
3: That's right, Bertha. We know that, John. Ain't that why we are here?
1: I should have had everything straight before this trial began. Why, we can't afford another day in court like this one.
2: I've told you I'm terribly sorry, John. I know how you felt when the judge said all those things.
1: No, that's all beside the point. My feelings don't count. It's you I'm thinking of, but if you'd only try to believe it. Don't you trust me? Don't you want to confide in me? Are you afraid of me?
2: Afraid? Well, no, of course not. But you know everything now.
1: I wonder.
2: John, please.
3: Now, Libby. You mustn't. Just listen and answer everything. Like John said.
2: What more can I tell you? Haven't I been through it over and over? Everything. How I went to the hotel last night, up to Tom's apartment. How I saw him lying there. How I lost my head and ran. How I went into the park.
1: All right, brother, all right.
2: Naturally, I can't remember every little detail.
1: Having a cup of coffee with a stranger, going to a movie was more than just a detail. What other tiny details have you forgotten?
2: None, John. I swear.
1: I wish I could be sure. I wish I could really be sure there are no other strange lapses in memory.
2: What do you mean by that,
3: Bertha?
1: I'll let you be the judge of that.
2: Don't you think I've told you the truth?
1: You haven't told me the facts.
2: That isn't what you mean, is it, John? What you mean is, you don't believe in me.
1: No, I didn't say that.
2: But I know it. You don't believe in me. Nobody does.
3: Oh, Libby.
2: Perhaps you don't want to go on with the trial, John.
1: Now, Bertha.
2: You don't have to, you know. Nothing's holding you.
3: Don't talk like that, Bertha.
2: We've got to talk about it. If John doesn't feel he wants to,
1: I've no intention of stepping out, Bertha.
2: You're sure of that?
1: Don't worry. I'm seeing this through.
2: You don't have to. No reason why you should feel obligated.
1: Bertha, I'm just trying to tell
2: you. Oh, yes, I know. You're trying to believe I'm innocent, but somehow you can't.
1: Will you stop, please?
2: Stop? Yes, why not stop everything? What's the use of my pleading innocence? What's the use of your even trying to defend me if you think I'm guilty? Why go on? Maybe I am guilty.
1: What did you say, Bertha? Maybe you are. What do you mean by that?
0: A question remains unanswered as John Murray looks at his client. There is silence in the heavily paneled office. Oppressive silence. Significant silence.

0: You are listening to Today's Children. Is your husband muffin-minded? A lot of men are, I know. So remember how easy it is to make wonderful muffins with Bisquick. No sifting of dry ingredients. No trying to keep your place in the recipe book. You just add milk, an egg, and a touch of sugar to Bisquick, according to the simple directions on the package. Yes, that's all you do to stir up muffins that men go for with loud yelps of glee. Can't you picture these muffins? Big, puffy, amber-crusted muffins, brought to the table piping hot. Friend husband grabs one quick, pops it open. It's all golden and feather-light inside. He puts on butter, which gets all melty, piles on luscious fruity jam, and is a very happy man indeed. Look, remember what muffins can do for a meal, won't you? Also, what Bisquick can do for muffins. Now, here again is your General Mills host, Ed Prentice.
1: Thank you, Gordon. Say, you heard Bertha Schultz's statement to John Murray. Maybe I am guilty. That's what she said. If I remember correctly, today wasn't the first time she made that remark. And it set me wondering. You know, I've followed this case just as closely as you have, and I thought from time to time that perhaps this girl was being tried on a charge of which she was innocent, but I don't know. More and more I have the feeling that she might be guilty. I understand when the court convenes tomorrow, Pete Mono is bringing to the witness stand a young woman who was also present in Tom Leeming's apartment on the night of the attack, Josie Forrester. I'm going to be on hand, and I'm sure you will be, too. For anything can happen. Well, we pause briefly for station identification.
2: And that's what it sounded like on June 7, 1944. Unfortunately, our time together this week is at an end.

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I'm Joel Linnertine, thanking you for listening and inviting you back next time for another trip to those thrilling days of yesteryear through the magic of radio memories.

0: Joe Biden. I'm like, bullshit, bad, like very funny, right? He's like, no, I'm serious. Hey, Jill, put on FaceTime. And bloop, bloop, bloop, like the FaceTime noise plays, and I'm looking at Dr. Jill Biden. And I'm like, oh, my God, I'm so sorry, ma'am. I'm so sorry for cursing. I did not mean to say BS in front of you. Yeah, this is real. And she handed the phone back over to Joe Biden, and he was just like, you're a really good artist. This is a really great portrait of Jill and me.
1: If you've been wondering what Joe Biden's been up to since leaving office, well, mystery solved.
0: He knew the photo that it came from. It was from the 1970s when they first met. Mm-hmm. So it was an oil painting of them when they were young. And I was on FaceTime with the president. There were probably 25 reporters in the press gallery filing their stories. And pretty soon they were all gathered around me, and we were all talking to Joe Biden, you know, like the Washington Post, the AP, like the Bloomberg, HuffPost. We're all talking, Fox News, Daily Caller, we're all looking into the camera and talking to Joe Biden, and he's just telling everybody how bomb my painting is. I was like, that was awesome. That was awesome.
1: This is the part of the story when Icarus, with wings cobbled together with wax and feathers, experiences the miracle of flight. Hey, I can see my Minotaur from here. Well, for many mortals, this level of success is thrilling and enough, but not for Pablo. Pablo has a bigger goal. He wants one of his paintings officially hung in the Capitol, approved by a committee and hung by an entity known as the Architect of the Capitol, the only people allowed to drive a nail in the wall. Pablo wants to be immortalized in these halls of power.
0: I have no legacy. Like, you know what I mean? And while no one might remember any story I write ever, right? The painting will be there for centuries. Centuries if it's on the wall.
1: Maybe you've been wondering this whole time, what do these paintings look like? So, to be totally honest, Pablo's improved a lot. But he's doing work that looks like it's made by a talented art student. Maybe a folk artist. The colors are pleasing. You can always tell who it is he's painting. But it's not, you know, John Trumbull's painting of the founders signing the Declaration of Independence, or any of the other museum-grade paintings hanging in the Capitol Rotunda. Of course, that does not stop Pablo. And a couple months ago, he saw a way to make his dream happen. In February, the House voted to rename the Press Gallery after Frederick Douglass, who, among many other things, was also the first Black reporter to cover the Capitol. There was going to be a little renaming ceremony and press conference. Well, it just so happened that Pablo had made a portrait of Frederick Douglass. It had been leaning against the wall in the press gallery for the last 2 years. So Pablo quickly hatched a plan. He's going to grab his painting, sneak his painting into the room where the ceremony is going to take place, and slip it onto a table where everyone can see it.
0: I scoped out the room. I was like, oh, there are artifacts about Frederick Douglass here. Like, there was his ledger of sales and stuff like that under glass. I was like, I'm going to go grab my painting and put it on the table. And I did. It's like a pop art portrait of Frederick Douglass with a yellow background, like a distinct yellow background.
1: It's a pretty big canvas, nearly life-sized. And it sticks out compared to, say, the items on loan from the Library of Congress. But nobody says anything. Then the VIPs come in. There's the Speaker of the House, Mike Johnson, Representative Byron Donalds, the bill sponsor, and there's even a living descendant of Frederick Douglass. Traditionally, at a press conference like this, the press are there to cover the event, not insert themselves into it. But Pablo is Pablo.
0: And when Mike Johnson came in, I showed it to him. I showed it to Byron Donalds. He's like, oh, yeah, there. And that's when Frederick Douglass is... grandson was like, that's great. That's great.
1: Probably not grandson.
0: And then they kept walking. So I was like, okay. So Frederick Douglass's grandson is cool with this. Byron Donalds is cool with this. Speaker Johnson is cool with this.
1: He gets a selfie with the lawmakers and his painting.
0: Everybody loves the painting. So let's get it hung on the wall officially.
1: To do that, Pablo just needs the permission of something called the Standing Committee of Correspondents. These are a group of Pablo's own peers, other working journalists. So he writes them a letter, donating his painting to the committee and asking that they hang it in the newly named Frederick Douglass Press Gallery. A couple weeks

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1: Have you heard about a new one of those reality shows, Cops? 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
0: I'm Peter Sagal. 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
3: 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WQCS weather. Overnight on the Treasure Coast, skies turn partly cloudy with a low near 74. Tomorrow brings a mostly sunny stretch, a warmer late afternoon peaking close to 89. Skies stay bright tomorrow. A beach-friendly day. Use sunscreen and take breaks in the shade when you can. It's currently 81 on the Treasure Coast. At WQCS.
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6: The keyboard is the dominant way that human beings interact with machines for the purposes of language.
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4: Modifying our tools is part of a long arc of history.
7: Most of our technologies in human history have had something to do with communication.
4: Now we're bypassing keyboards altogether.
8: Just kind of cutting out the middleman and using brain signals to control those devices instead.
4: We go outside of our minds in this episode of Big Picture Science.
9: Live from NPR News in Washington, I'm Janine Herbst. Iran fired ballistic missiles at Israel today, the first such attack since a Middle East ceasefire was declared 2 months ago. NPR's Greg Myrie has more.
10: The Iranian missiles targeted northern Israel, where warning sirens rang out Sunday night. The Israeli military said shortly afterward it had shot down all the incoming missiles. Falling debris ignited brush fires, but no damage or injuries were reported. Iran's Revolutionary Guard Corps said it targeted an Israeli airbase outside the city of Haifa. Iran warned earlier it might act due to ongoing Israeli attacks against Hezbollah, the Lebanese militant group closely allied with Iran. Israel's military spokesman said Iran had made a, quote, grave mistake, but did not indicate how Israel might respond. The latest fighting further complicates the already difficult effort to work out an end to the war in Iran. Greg Myrie, NPR News, Tel Aviv.
9: Peru held presidential elections today, and initial exit polls show one candidate with a slight lead, though it's still too close to call. NPR's Carrie Kahn reports many people said they were undecided or didn't plan to vote.
11: 27-year-old Ricardo Urrecalla says he's used to having bad choices when it comes to voting in Peru. He voted for the leftist Roberto Sanchez, not because he totally backs the current lawmaker, but he says voting for Keiko Fujimori, the daughter of former hardline president Alberto Fujimori, would be a step backward toward dictatorship.
12: Se hagan para el bien de todos, no para el bien de ciertos puntos.
11: We need decisions for the good of everyone and not for just a few connected people. Peru has seen at least 10 presidents win elections, be removed or resigned or jailed, with none having completed a full term since 2016. If Fujimori prevails as president, she'll be the latest in a string of wins for the right in Latin America. Carrie Kahn, NPR News.
9: Investors on Wall Street get inflation and housing reports this week. NPR's Stephen Basaha has more.
13: Historically, spring is a hot time for home sales, but the market's cooled in recent years due to high mortgage rates. Tuesday, the National Association of Realtors will report May's existing home sales. Zillow's already reported sales down nearly 3% from a year earlier. On Wednesday, the Labor Department will share the latest on consumer prices. In April, prices rose 3.8% year over year, much faster than the Federal Reserve would like. If this week gives us similar inflation numbers for May, that would increase pressure on the Fed to raise interest rates this year, especially after a strong jobs report showed May added 172,000 jobs in a still resilient labor market. Stephen Basaha, NPR News.
9: U.S. futures contracts are trading in mixed territory this hour. You're listening to NPR News. Germany's Alexander Zverev is the new Grand Slam champion, beating Fabio Caboli for the French Open.